0: All right, we're back with the Sporting Hour. Like I said, my name's Linwood Robinson, and they'll be calling me. Happy Cole, my co-host, and Sam Carpell will be checking in sometime soon. And I'd like to say we start the show like we usually do with a thing called the Woodshed. We would take the task. Anybody in sports or anybody involved in sports, we take the task. Be it a fan, a player, a coach, an owner, you have it. That's what we do. All right. And today, I'm going to start the Woodshed with I got it, don't need it. One thing you don't mess with is a man who has choices. He can't be bothered. He has choices. Everybody talks about Arch Manning, the quarterback at Texas, and how he's going to stay for another couple of years and this and that and what a guy he is and how great that is. Arch Manning, the Manning name is football royalty. Football royalty. Archie Manning, Peyton Manning, Eli Manning. And to a smaller degree, their brother Cooper had to stop playing because of injury, but he's a great businessman. Now, I looked it up today. That family, with just those names I named, are worth $420 million. $420 million. Not to mention, or combined, by the way. Now, I know how accurate it is, just what I read today. Individual net worths, not to mention the $6.5 million that Arch made in NIL money at Texas. Of course he can come back to school. Of course he has choices. Money's not a problem. Ian's meeting like you know what. Ain't worried about eating, driving a car, roof over his head, nothing. Life is great. Let me tell you something, man. I wish I would have walked in my house and told my mother I was turning down millions of dollars to return to school. I won't be talking to you right now. It's just a different situation, man. People say that like it's Tom Brady took pay cuts in New England. Tom Brady, who's worth, what, $500 million? His wife is murdered, well, ex-wife now, worth more than him. Of course he can take a pay cut. Don't talk about, come on, man. People kill me with that. You can do that when money's no object. Now, just something I also read, but not today. The average American makes $2.5 million over a working lifetime, 40 years. That's $62.5 a year. Now, that's including Bezos and Bill Gates and those guys and the guy making the bare minimum. There's no way, no way, no way a guy can turn that down. What if you get a $2.5 million, that's $62.5 a year. What if you get a $10 million in one lump sum? That's what people don't understand, man. And another thing is, athletes have to live in reverse. A man's biggest money comes between 45 and 65. Athletes get their money up front. Got to make it last. Of course I'm taking that money. So don't give me the Arch Manning and Tom Brady and people that turn down money. It's because they got money. If you never had it, you want to get it. You know what I mean? If you never had it, you want to get it. So what you got to do, man, you got to be able to get it. Yeah. I need your money, man. So don't let people tell you. Small ones. Don't let people tell you, man, that those guys don't have choices. You can't mess with a man. You can't mess with a man who. Yeah, not through the speaker. What do we hit? Hold on.
1: It needs to be paired and putting out through.
0: Hold on, hold on. How about now? Sam, are you there?
2: Yeah, can you hear me?
0: Yeah, I can hear you loud and clear. How about Happy?
2: All right.
3: Is Abby there?
2: Yeah, Abby's here.
3: All right, hold on. Loud as hell. How about now? I hear water or something in the background. You okay?
2: Abby, can you, are you on?
4: I am here. Can you hear me, Linwood?
3: Yeah, yeah, I hear you loud as hell.
2: I'm hearing that water as well.
4: No, that's, I'm doing laundry.
2: There you go.
4: Yeah. That explains the water right there.
2: Yeah.
4: Yeah. So, we can hear everybody. Everybody can hear?
2: I think so.
4: Linwood? Linwood?
2: Linwood? We were so close right there.
4: Yeah. Yeah.
2: Linwood, can you hear us?
4: I wonder where did he go?
3: How about now? You hear me now?
2: Here
4: okay,
2: we
4: yeah.
3: All right, we got it.
4: Hey, what are you doing over there, man?
2: The water may be Linwood getting caught in a flood or something.
3: There's a flood watch warning, though. That's for sure.
4: Oh, wow.
3: All right.
2: Okay.
3: All right, here we go.
2: Linwood, okay. You got to be a little louder, I think. I don't know.
4: Yeah, I can't hear him well.
3: How about now?
2: Yeah, it's better.
4: Yeah,
2: that's better. Better.
3: All right. Now, what I did cover so far was everybody's talking about Arch Manning and his front runner for the Heisman. And Texas is voted number one for the first time ever in the AP poll. But they're talking about Arch Manning might return to school for two more years. Of course he can return to school, man. His family's worth $420 million. Plus, he made $6.5 million last year in NIL money. Of course. Pat, what if you had a chance to go pro, but you tell your parents you weren't doing it, you come back to school? What would happen to you?
4: Well, I would never say that to my parents, first of all. Listen, he's not the only one. Every kid has a choice to do that. All these superstars across the country can go back to school if they choose to.
3: True.
4: Because even if your family's poor, you will make $5 to $6 million a year. Your family will not be poor anymore.
3: Different schools make you get different amounts. But what I'm saying is this. Don't pat him on the back when you have a $420 million cushion to fall into. Yeah.
4: Well, kids get rich in school, man.
3: Well, they do now. You're right. You can make some money now.
4: Yeah.
3: But if a certain president has his way, they'll be starting to be taxed on it starting next year if he has his way. Wouldn't that be crazy?
4: Well, he's trying to make sure they don't get any third-party deals.
3: All right.
2: Right.
3: We could talk about him
4: in another
3: section. But here we go. Sam, you ready to look stuff up for us, right?
2: Yeah, I got you.
3: All right,
2: computer in front of me.
3: All right, no problem. Yeah.
4: Oh, first of all, let me say this word real quick.
3: All right.
4: Sam, how's everything, man?
2: Everything's good. I'm in California. You know, I'm a paralegal now, certified. And then I'm going to law school a year from now, but everything's good. Everything's good.
4: My man.
3: Sam, doing his thing, man. How's your family?
4: Yeah.
3: Everybody good, Sam?
2: Yeah, everyone's good. I'm happy I can still be on the show, you know, even all the way across the country.
4: We're happy to have you on there. How long are you going to be in California?
2: Only for a month. I'll be back in Raleigh in beginning of September. So
4: I'll be there on Thursday.
3: Be where?
2: In Raleigh?
4: In California.
2: Oh, really?
3: Where?
2: What part?
4: Mm-hmm. Los Angeles.
2: You're in the fun part.
3: Opposite end.
2: Yeah.
4: You're in the Bay Area, Sam?
2: Even more north of that. I'm like Sacramento, Tahoe area.
4: Good Lord. So, damn, you're in Canada.
3: Got two more states.
2: Wow.
4: Yeah.
2: Yeah.
3: All right, well, good, man. I'm glad things are going well. He was a sharp kid, man. I noticed him early. He was a sharp kid, man. When he was living on that bridge, I tried to help him out. No, he was all right. He's a sharp kid. He just called the app.
4: Yeah.
3: No, Sam's okay, man. He's good.
4: Yeah, but he's doing good stuff at a young age, man. That's good. You know, he's a paralegal now.
3: He's only 24.
4: Sam, how old are you, Sam?
3: 24.
2: I'm 24. 24.
4: All right. See, that's good, man. That's good.
3: Yeah. He's a sharp guy. You know? He's going to be all right. He's a sharp guy. He's going to be all right.
4: I was 24. I was still living at home, you know.
3: You gotta watch out.
4: Yeah, I was still living at home, man, when I was 24, trying to be a player, you know.
3: Oh, my God. Oh, my God. Oh, by the way, before we finish, can we give a Grateful Dave a big round here of applause here, because he helped me get the show started. Without him, it'd be another replay night.
4: Thank you, Dave.
2: Yeah. Thank you, Dave.
3: He just took a bow. Yeah. All right. Let's go.
4: Thank you. Thank you, Dave. It was Linwood didn't push a button last week.
3: Yeah, last week, man. It happened. Yeah. Mike won. And Sam, I swear to God, when I was talking to Happ on the phone, he said, I guarantee you, man, you're missing one button somewhere. And this is exactly what happened.
2: Yeah. You didn't turn on mic one?
3: That's why I couldn't hear y'all, man. I was like, I don't know what's
2: going
3: on.
2: Oh, my God.
3: But in the Bluetooth, Google, and all that, Dave taught me through it, though. Dave's a good guy. I like him a lot. Yeah. All right, but check it out.
2: Yeah.
3: We gotta get going here because we missed last week. We got a lot of stuff to cover. All right.
2: That's right.
3: All right. So what were you saying about kids now that coming back to school is an easier option?
4: Well, here's the thing that evens the playing field now. You know, it used to be rich kids could send their kids to the better school because they didn't have to worry about money.
3: Right.
4: But now with NIL, poor kids can go to the same kids school rich kids do because they won't be poor when they get that NIL deal. So that is even the playing fields now. So, and these kids stay in school longer now because they don't need to get out and make money.
3: Yes.
4: You know, a lot of these kids will stay in school 6-7 years and make, you know, $500,000 a year or $600,000 a year, whatever. Take care of their mom, take care of their dad, take care of their family and all that. And
3: how long did they stay in school? What's that quarterback from Louisville? What's his name? Methuselah?
4: Shook.
3: Methuselah.
2: Shook.
3: 26 years old, man. You know that, right?
4: He had a good game the other night. He had one interception, but he had a good game other than that.
3: Who's he playing for?
4: New Orleans.
3: All right. They might need it.
4: They're going to need him.
3: They're going to need him. And
2: it's him or the kicker, so. I mean.
3: That's pretty good, him or the kicker. Check it out. But here we go.
4: Yeah.
3: But staying in school. Sam, you got anything to add on them staying in school? Do you think it's a good idea?
2: No, I think that's really all it is. It's, you know, that now they can afford it. Some of these kids might make more in college than they can.
4: Yeah, they will.
3: Be making more than their parents. Yeah, you're right.
2: Easily.
3: Yeah, making more than
4: that's why they want to stay in school 6-7 years.
3: All right. And I had a two part wish here. That's the first. The second is, do you think you should do it? Happy Cole said this maybe, what, half 3 weeks ago? Happ thinks you do a sentence to be the starting Browns quarterback by the fourth week. Did you say that? Am I saying that right, Happ?
4: Yeah, I mean, as soon as they drafted him, we talked about this.
3: Yeah, you said it. You said about it. I thought you were just blowing smoke, but.
4: No,
3: you usually know what you're talking about. I'm not, let me finish here. You know what you're talking about, but I thought you went on a limb there. But, dude, he had 14 for 23, 138 yards, and 2 touchdowns. What's the first thing?
4: The kid's good, man.
3: What's the first thing people say? It was against backups. Well, he's playing with backups, right? He's playing with backups. Say what you want to, man. His traits are great. Traits meaning this. He has a strong arm. He's bigger than you think. 6'2", 220 pounds. And with no running game and a horrible offensive line in college, that man completed 74% of his passes. It ain't like he was walking the street and they just told him to come to camp. He's a player. Happ, I think you're right, man. I think by the third or fourth week, he'll be that starter because there's no way 41-year-old Joe Flacco is going to make it through the season.
4: Well,
3: he's hurt.
4: I don't think.

0: Big Ten, no doubt, has been the Big 12. That is not.
1: Yeah,
0: not,
1: and remember now, he also played at Oklahoma for 2 years.
0: And you saw the year before that. You're right. Yeah.
2: Yeah, he's another one of these 26 year old guys that Oregon likes to throw out there. But
0: he's all of 5'10", so I don't think. I don't know.
2: Yeah. Sanders has the higher potential. Way more upside.
0: They have five quarterbacks, man.
1: They got four quarterbacks.
2: No, they signed Huntley.
0: You signed Huntley. They signed a guy last week.
1: Oh, my goodness.
0: Exactly. They are one of the worst run teams in the league. That's why they're Cleveland.
2: Yeah.
1: It's bad because they always have a formidable defense. They always, you know, show up to play on defense. But
0: yeah, tell me
1: that offense.
0: Tell our listening audience how big Myles Garrett is, man.
1: Good Lord. I'll put it to you this way.
0: He's at the press conference, no shirt on, man. Blacked out the TV. Sam,
1: I'll put it to you this way. If they bought you a cabinet, all right, he could stand in front of the cabinet and you wouldn't see the cabinet.
0: And block it out.
1: That's how. Yeah. That's
0: huge.
1: That is. He's a massive human being, man.
0: And can move.
1: Massive human being.
0: And can move fast, quick.
1: And you know who he trains with, right?
0: Who?
1: Offseason, he trains with Stipe. Remember Stipe, the UCF champion?
2: Oh, yeah.
1: Yeah.
0: Speaking of that.
1: He trains with that guy during the off season, so he's that's why he can move like that. His quickness like that.
0: Oh my!
1: Because he trains with
0: his feet.
1: And that dude was bad till he got older.
0: Yeah,
1: you know.
0: Like a teacher said, no me have to be young. But check it out,
1: firefighter.
0: You know I'm crazy. I mean, you call me Mr. Useless Information. You brought up UFC. They just signed a deal with Paramount, man, $7 billion.
1: It's all right. No better than the ESPN deal with the NFL.
0: Yeah, exactly. It was $76 billion.
1: So
0: crazy, man. All right. Anyway, there we go. Topic time. Hold on. Happy Cole. I say the Washington Commanders will be a winning football team again, but maybe a better team, but worse record. Last year, they won 7 games on the last possession. That's not going to happen again. Hello?
2: You know what?
0: Yeah, I'm still there. Maybe we lost Happy because he's on the ship. I can hear you, Sam.
1: I'm still here.
0: Okay, yeah. They won 7 games last year, last possession. That's not going to happen again this year. Just like Kansas City won 11 one-score games. That's not going to happen again. Their dynasty is over. But You think the Commanders are going to be able to do what they do? They better resign Terry McLaurin. That's what they better do.
1: They haven't resigned him yet?
0: No. And he's one of the few receivers in the league who isn't a diva, who's a buttoned-up grown-up. He causes no problems, and he's with them all through their bad stuff. No problem. And they won't get a man his money. The only stumbling block I can see is his age. He'll be 31 by the time that extension kicks in if they sign him. Right now,
1: hey Sam.
2: Yeah,
1: are you on a construction site?
2: Not quite. I'm trying to get this. I can barely hear Linwood. Is the issue? So I've been trying to.
0: How about now?
2: Is it any better? Is my end any better?
0: I can hear you clear.
1: Just a lot of noise. It sounds like they're building a building behind you. So maybe it's me out here. I don't know.
0: It sounds crazy.
2: I might need to move around here a little bit, but
0: we sound you.
2: It's not too loud in person.
0: You're clear. You're clear. And we're good. But
2: I'm hearing something as well.
0: How about I don't hear anything? You guys are loud and clear. How about now? Is it still noisy?
1: Yeah, it's a little bit. I hear that water you guys were talking about earlier.
2: Yeah, me too. I can't figure out where that's coming from.
0: I don't hear it.
2: Here, oh, yeah,
0: right
2: bit,
0: now.
2: A
0: little bit, I hear it.
2: Here, wait. Like, right now, do you hear
1: anymore? I do.
2: Oh, well. It's not
0: too bad.
2: Not on my end. I muted myself for a second.
1: It could be me because I'm on the ship, so I probably have the most amount of issues.
0: It's okay.
2: I don't know. I might need to try a different spot here.
0: Yeah, Nathan will go. All right.
1: Go ahead.
0: What do you think about that, Happy? You think Washington the Commanders going to be – they went to the NFC Championship last year. I just don't see it happening, man. There's now seven games in the last possession, last series, last play. No way it's going to happen again.
1: That is – no, it's not. You're right about that. You're absolutely right. And even for them to win it this year like they did is freaking amazing. So – you're not going to be in a position to do that again. If you are in a position to do that again and those games don't go your way, then you don't make the NFC Championship. So that means you would have lost seven of those games.
0: Yeah.
1: Don't go your way.
0: Would have been the great game we're talking about. Yeah. That kid is good, though. That kid is good, though.
1: No, he's really good. And I know somebody in Chicago is kicking themselves in the ass.
0: They could have taken him. So let me see something.
1: No. But I think the Williams kid will be okay this year. I think he'll be better.
0: Yeah. I think he finally got a real coach. We'll get back to him later. Check this out. NFL. The 49ers. Head coach Mike Shanahan. 23-8 with Christian McCaffrey. 75%, 8-12 without, 40%. Are they too McCaffrey dependent? I don't know. That's Sam's team. We'll ask Sam first. What do you think, Sam?
2: I would say, I don't know if you can be too McCaffrey dependent. I think, I mean, he was the best skill position player in the league for a couple of years, but they are very dependent on him. If he's injured, I don't know what they have, but they do have the easiest schedule. So, 15, regardless, they're in a decent spot.
0: 15 carries per game, 3 to 5 catches, receptions. Don't make him a 25, 28 carry guy. He's just not durable enough. What do you think, Happy?
1: Well, I don't think he's, you know, I don't think that team depends on him more than any other star player, whether it be Josh Allen or Lamar Jackson or, you know, Patrick Mahomes. I mean, I think if you have a good player, you depend on him. And that's just the nature of the beast, you know. So I don't know if anybody's too dependent on anybody because he's your star player. That's what you're supposed to do. That's the way that works.
0: But you're going to give the ball, well, except for Derrick Henry, who's a off the charts anomaly. You don't get the ball to CMC 35 times a game. That's how he gets hurt. So I don't know. I think maybe a little too dependent. Maybe not overly, but a little too dependent.
1: Because if you're going to say they're dependent on him, and then take Josh Allen out of Buffalo's lineup.
2: Right.
0: Yeah. Josh Allen, man.
2: I mean,
0: good God,
2: Saquon with the Eagles, similar.
0: 6'5", 2'30".
1: Yeah, take Saquon out of there. The Eagles might not win the Super Bowl.
0: All right. So you're saying use your best weapon. Don't go without it. That's why.
1: Well, I mean, yeah, that's how all sports, you know.
0: Yeah.
1: Like, he's your best player.
0: You can't use Kareem Skyhook too much, right?
1: No, you can never get enough of that. I mean, you know.
0: All right, check it out. It says the Sporting Hour, but it's actually mine. I'll let you guys go. The Sporting Hour's top 10 quarterbacks. Here we go. Baker Mayfield, Tampa Bay, number 10. Jalen Hurts, Eagles, number 9. And people get on with it. Detroit Lions, Jared Goff. Number 7, Jaden Daniels, Commanders. 6, Justin Herbert. And I'd like to thank Hat for correcting me last week when I said he had a bad year. He had an awesome year. He only had 3 interceptions the whole regular season. And then he had 4 against Houston in the playoff game, right, Hap? Crazy. Like have a bad game.
1: I know what happened to him.
0: Yeah, he's Matt Stafford. Hey, by the way, is Matt Stafford done, man? Hadn't played at all hardly this preseason. Now he's out with a back issue. And he is 37 years old, though. But the difference is, between him and Tom Brady, Matt Stafford would stand in the pocket and take a hit, take a sack, where Brady and those guys got rid of the ball. All right.
1: Well, you know, they said he's going to practice today, so I don't know if he did or not.
0: All right, let me keep going. Number four, Joe Burrow. I'm not so sure. I might be having too low. Three, Jackson of the Ravens. Two, Mahomes. I think Josh Allen's number one right now, and not just because he won the MVP. Mahomes took a step back last year. Do you guys want to throw any numbers in there? What about Hurts at number nine? I think that's accurate.
1: I don't know if he should be at number nine.
0: Best defense line in football. Best running back. A top two or three receiving core. And they're better unless he throws the ball. If he throws over 40 times, they're 0-11. So,
1: yeah, but here's the thing, though, Wood.
0: Yeah, go. You always have good comebacks.
1: Hello? When you have to throw it, though, and they have thrown it, and they've had to throw it.
0: It gets it done.
1: So when you have to throw it, though, and it's not always, like I always say, it's not how much, it's when you do it.
0: When you do it. And secondly, do you have the balls to do it?
1: Yeah. And he is as good a clutch quarterback as there is in the league.
0: I'll say this. Intangibles, he and Dak Prescott might be the best. Complete and total grown-ups. Those guys are awesome. If Dak Prescott can get some more wins. Let's venture off here and let Sam join in too. Happy is Dak Prescott underrated, man?
1: Well, he's not underpaid. He's underrated, yes.
2: Yeah.
0: He's underpaid. He's the highest paid player in the league, $60 million a year.
1: Yeah, so he's definitely not underpaid. He's underrated, I believe. But
0: I say underrated, yeah. Go.
1: Unfair to him, if he played in any other team, you know, he wouldn't have this kind of questions being asked about him.
0: The Cowboys do take a big wallop on the media wise, though. Now, I'll say this. When he's got a great offensive line, which he had at one time, when he's got a prime running back, which he had in Zeke at one time, that Prescott looks good. But he has to beat the guy. Everything's going badly. You can't run the ball that day. The defense put a lot of pressure on you. Can't get the ball. Can he do it himself?
2: I'd like to know. It's sort of not in the NFL, it's sort of not like the NBA. I'd like to know where there's a quarterback who has, you know, bad receivers and a bad running back and it's still, you know, doing.
0: Do you have a chance?
2: A top quarterback. Yeah, I don't know.
0: Aaron Rodgers.
2: I think Dak is probably top five. That's true.
0: Aaron Rodgers.
2: Brady had some teams.
0: Yeah, they never had a great receiving core, except for the tight end. The tight end was featured, but they never had a great receiver, except the 1 year they had, was the 2 years they had Randy Moss. And by the way, they didn't win. Is Happy still there?
3: Yeah, I'm here.
0: Okay.
3: Yeah,
0: yeah. Except the 2 years they had Randy Moss. For my money, the most talented wide receiver I've ever seen. That guy was unbelievable. But a lot of guys can take you down there. Elway could do it. He had a chance, that guy. You know the guy I never talk about having is really good, but he retired early. Who am I talking about? Colts.
1: I have no idea.
0: Colts.
2: Andrew Luck.
1: Oh, seriously.
0: Yeah, he was really good, man. And just signed that new deal, and 2 years into it, he said, I had enough. I wonder how that works. Did it give him that money back? I would think so.
1: No, he only signed a two-year deal, right? No,
0: 2 years into it. He signed a big deal. I think 2 years into it,
1: I'm saying 2 years into it, he signed a new deal.
0: Yeah.
1: So, and I'm sure that the money didn't matter to him, you know. So I don't think there was any issues with him leaving and them getting their money back or recouping some of it, depending on how his contract was read.
0: They had nothing, not nothing, but they weren't a very talented team. And he, as a rookie, made 11-5. So he was pretty good.
1: But he took an awful lot of hits, though.
0: Oh, yes, before I retire. Yeah, he was.
1: No, I think that Dak Prescott, you know, for what he's given work with, and if he has to be the man at that point, I think he can. I think he can do that.
0: I wish good things for Dak Prescott, man, even though a $6 million landing is a.
1: And he's already got good things with, so.
0: Yeah, I'm saying on the football field, is what I'm saying. On the football field.
1: Yeah.
0: Well,
1: you, I wish some good things in the playoffs, because you go 3 years in a row, you win 11, 12 games, 3 years in a row. You're not struggling in the regular season.
0: You're not.
1: It's the playoffs that you need help with.
0: Now, here's the thing, though. Those usual four automatic wins against the Giants and the Commanders, them days are over. They might get one of them now. You know what I'm saying? It might be 1-3 against those guys. Then you got to play the Eagles twice. Come on, man.
1: So. I think they'll still beat the Giants twice with relatively ease.
0: You really believe that?
1: I think they'll. Yeah, oh, yeah. Okay. Do you think the Giants have gotten better?
0: Giants got a pass rush, man. That's what they got. And they can run the ball a little bit. But they got a pass rush, that's for sure. We'll see. That's why they play the games. We will see, brother.
1: I don't, you know, nothing against Russell Wilson, but I don't give any offense at Russell Wilson playing a quarterback at this age.
0: He was
1: a
0: good.
1: Great deal of a chance.
0: He was good in his heyday, but
1: to beat good teams. I really don't. And Dallas, despite what we think about them, is a good team. They're not a, you know, real good team. They're not a great team.
0: They're good.
1: They're just a good team.
0: Yeah, but happy.
1: And I think the Giants are going to struggle with all good teams. You know,
0: I'm going to bring up another point that Happy made last year during football season. You said, watch out for this kid, Jackson Dart, Ole Miss. And
1: I'm telling you, man.
0: I'm thinking fourth or fifth game, if the Giants are 2-5, well, whatever, I didn't do my math there, 2-4, 2-5, they might say, the hell with Russell Wilson, let's put this kid out and see what we got. You said that last year. Go ahead, Sam.
2: I was going to say, then you got to think, what's the point in putting him out there? You know, you already got all these losses. What's he really going to do for you? Why not sort of save him? Like, the only real reason to put him in at that point is just media stuff, I would think.
0: Yeah, somewhat.
1: He's not going to.
0: The train has left the for Russell Wilson. We got to see what Jack.
1: If you have all those losses, if Russell Wilson doesn't play well and you decide to replace him in game 7 or 8 or whatever, you know, it's too late for Jackson Dart to do anything, really.
0: Ah.
1: So I'm with Sam on that. You know, you preserve him, you play him a little bit, you get him a feel for the game. But because the more you play him, he is already the franchise quarterback.
2: Not no, exactly.
0: Moving forward, yeah.
1: He's already franchise quarterback.
0: Yes.
1: So
0: yes.
1: They know that. That's why they drafted him. This Russell Wilson, Jameis Winston, that's putting the Band-Aid on the stab wound.
0: Jameis Winston is great.
1: It is going to be Jackson Dart in the future. So you don't want to, you know, throw him out there too early, let him get beat up until you shore up your offensive line and get a better defensive secondary in there to prevent people from scoring points so he didn't have to score a lot of points. Not saying that he can't, but, you know, sometimes you put these young kids in early and they get the hell beat out of them and they're a little shell-shocked next year.
0: Confidence gone.
1: So, You have to be careful what you do with him. I think they let Russell Wilson and Jameis Winston play this year, find out where their offensive line is, find out what they can get some linemen in the draft next year, make a few trades throughout the season before the trade deadline. And I think that's how you handle Jackson Dart. Now, he's a player now.
0: He's a player, man.
1: He's a player.
0: Hey, yeah. Sam. Are you there? Sam.
2: Yeah.
0: Sam, look up and see where Jackson Dart, where is he from? Is he a California
2: kid? Sorry, can you say that one more time?
0: Look and see where Jackson Dart is from. I wonder if he's a California kid or not. But he can play, though. And his measurements, please.
1: Yeah, he's a player, man. So And the great thing I like about him, watching him down there for Lane Kiffin for the last couple, 3 years, is he is not afraid to run the ball.
0: Oh, he's got
1: legs? He is not afraid to take a lick. Oh, that kid got legs, man.
2: Huh? Yeah, he's from Utah, apparently, originally.
0: The state of Utah? Okay. Yeah. How big is he?
2: He's 6'2", 223. Yeah, he's a big guy.
0: Yeah.
2: Yeah.
0: He's kind of strapping.
1: And he can run, too. He can run. Oh, yeah. And he's not afraid to take a lick. So you got a guy playing quarterback with almost a linebacker's mentality. You know,
0: he makes the contact,
1: and you see that, and you know, Bo Nix is like that linebacker mentality. You know, there's a few quarterbacks like that. Josh Allen's like that. You know, it just makes it hard to beat these guys when they're good, because mentally they're just as tough as they are physically.
0: All right,
1: so it.
0: Go. I'm sorry. Finish your point.
1: No, that's good.
0: All right, let's get a rundown. Okay, NFC East. Worst team. That's the Giants, the Eagles, Cowboys, Commanders. Worst team, the Giants?
1: The first team you said.
0: All right. Number three. Sure. Who's third?
2: Commanders.
0: Oh, no. Cowboys. Yeah,
2: Cowboys.
0: Cowboys. Dallas. Not Dallas. Washington Eagles.
2: Well,
0: All right. That's how you going to do it. Philly won.
1: Although I think it's going to be the other way.
0: Other way.
1: This year.
0: Commanders win it and Eagles second?
1: No. I think that the Cowboys will do better than Washington this year.
0: Whoa. So, okay. Eagles, Dallas, Washington, New York. That's what you're saying?
1: Yep.
0: Man. Have you got some bold predictions last few weeks? You also said Carolina Panthers are going to do what the hell? Something going on. I think you're right. I think some construction or something going on.
1: Yeah. Sam, are you on a painting job? Are you on a scaffolding?
2: Okay. I was trying to get to a quieter place. I think I'm at a quieter place now. You'll have to tell me if it's not.
0: I can hear you clearly.
1: Yeah.
2: Still
1: loud
2: for you?
1: No, it's fine.
0: You're going a little bit, but you're good.
1: Yeah. You must have gone to a church cathedral.
0: Are you on a scaffolding? You're crazy, man. Check it out. Let me see what we got here. All right, next question. Next topic. Let me think. I got you. Hold on. You had to put my code in. All right, here we go. Happy, how tone deaf, and Sam, how tone deaf is Pittsburgh, the Steelers? And I'm telling you right now, Aaron Rodgers is not the answer. But last 5 years, they had the most games under 40 yards to the offense. They've done it 5 times in the last 5 years. They just don't know offense, man. I don't get it. I'm sorry, Sam. Let me finish this point. Hap. Two of their players are left. Najee Harris from where? Where do you go to school? Hap.
1: Alabama.
0: He's with the Chargers now. He said it's nice to have more than one or two running plays. And then George Pickens, who's at Dallas now, said, "Now I have some variety, and now I can get the ball."
1: Yeah.
0: Because with Pittsburgh, you only got one way. Well, I have the long ball from Russell Wilson. I say this about Russell Wilson. One thing he still can do, he can throw the bomb still, can't he?
1: He can. He needs to retire after this year and go into politics, though. So
0: yeah, he's done, man. Yeah. And it's hurt his legacy. Hat didn't think he was a Hall of Famer to begin with. I thought he was while in Seattle, but he's really taken a step back in the last few years. So what's the point? Oh, yeah, Pittsburgh.
1: Well, you know what? Pittsburgh's doing the same thing that the Giants are doing and that Cleveland's doing, with the one exception. They don't have their franchise quarterback yet. Those 13 teams do. So they're both They're both starting guys, damn near 40 and over years old. All three of them are. And they're hoping that that guy can get them deep into the season before they have to make a change.
4: Right.
1: The only issue the Pittsburgh has, they don't have anybody to make a change to.
4: Yeah, I'm saying that.
1: They don't have a franchise quarterback yet.
4: They don't have a backup.
1: So, well, they got a backup, but he's not a franchise quarterback.
4: To my Rudolph, Mason Rudolph? Yeah,
1: he's not a franchise quarterback. Whereas I think Cleveland and the Giants have their guys in-house already.
4: Yes, I agree.
1: Yeah, Mason Rudolph is not a franchise quarterback. He's not the quarterback of the future. As a matter of fact, he should be the quarterback of the past. But
4: speaking of Myles Garrett, remember a couple years ago when he almost killed Mason Rudolph when he grabbed it,
1: snatched
4: the helmet off. He didn't want none of that. Trying to get big and bad. Yeah.
1: But I think that's the problem Pittsburgh's going to run into down the road. You know, and I think that's one of the reasons Mike Tomlin's going to retire maybe after this season, because they don't have a franchise

0: you know, need quarterbacks to, and not just any quarterback, they need good, really good borderline wonderful quarterbacks to win. Because I know when Roethlisberger's played, I know he had Hines, Ford, and all those guys, but, you know, a lot of times, though, it was Ben making those plays happen.
1: I'm here too.
0: It was him scrambling for his life, making those plays happen. He was throwing those guys open.
1: Or stiff-arming the hell out of the defense before they sacked him and throwing right on the money. He could hold a guy up with his left arm and throw that and rocket that thing. He was so
0: well, big. I mean, he was so big. When you're 6'6", 280, whatever the hell he was.
1: He was big, man. I tell you,
0: I'll tell
1: you this story. And Sam might not heard it before, but anyway, here he goes. I remember going to see Carolina. They lost to Miami, Ohio, 14-7 in the rain. I'm soaked. But I remember walking out of Kenyon Stadium right here and saying, that guy for Miami, Ohio, that freshman quarterback's pretty good, man. His name was Ben Roethlisberger. 3 years later, he's taking Pittsburgh to the Super Bowl. It was unbelievable. Great players.
0: Yeah, no, he
1: was great.
0: And there's another guy that, you know, had a linebacker's mentality. So,
1: well, you always say I have use of information, but listen to the story, though. He played tight end all the way to his junior year because the coach's son played quarterback. His senior year, he got to play quarterback, and two schools offered him, everybody wanted him at tight end, and two schools offered him at quarterback. Obviously, where he went to school, his hometown, Miami, Ohio, and in that school down the road, the Evil Empire. Who am I talking about, Sam? Duke. Duke and Miami, Ohio were the only two schools offering to play quarterback. And the rest is history. The rest is history. Everybody else wanted him at tight end. So, there we go. Well, they trade Shedeur Sanders to Pittsburgh? He could help them.
0: Then they'd have a franchise quarterback.
1: There you go. I'm saying he could help them.
0: But Pittsburgh had a chance to get him, and they passed on it.
1: Numerous times, more than once, right?
0: Well, they had the draft. They had the draft pick. You know, they had.
1: That's what I'm saying. I'm sure they had more than one pick
0: in the first and late second round. They still could have got him. Yeah.
1: Well, legend has it, of course I wasn't there, that he talked his way out of getting drafted. He didn't kiss the ring, didn't code switch or whatever. But a lot of
0: people. You say he talked his way out of getting drafted?
1: Higher. Like he was, he didn't give good interviews, what I've read. I don't know how true that is. But,
0: yeah, I don't put that on him. I put that on his dad.
1: Yeah, there you go. That's a good point, Happy. He might make a lot of people regret it, though. You know what I mean? So, we will
0: see. You know, when you say that my son's not going to play with certain teams and we're going to play where we want to play, you know, it's, you know, and Deion should know this better than anybody. The NFL is a very, very, very humongous machine. And
1: very conservative. Yeah, you can't talk.
0: They will keep rolling over you. No matter who you are or who your son is.
1: Yeah, so, you're right.
0: You know, and I think with him saying the things he did, Deion saying those things and all this kind of stuff, I think it rubs some people the wrong way now.
1: Now, he's not. I'm sorry, go.
0: No, I was going to say, because there's no doubt that talent was there. Everybody knew he was talented. All GMs knew he was talented. So, and nobody saw him drop into the fifth round. So this had to be a personal thing. Yeah. It wasn't a talent thing.
1: Well, let's go back. He's not the prospect that those guys I'm about to talk about were. But the Mannings and the Elways did the same.
0: Say again?
1: He's not the prospect that the Mannings, he's not a prospect of the Elway, but they did the same thing, telling teams not to draft their sons. And then New York did anyway, they enforced a trade. Yeah. I mean, San Diego did anyway, enforced a trade. But he's not.
0: Yeah.
1: He's not. But how's it go? You're only as good as your leash is long. You know what I mean? You can't be a bad actor and be minimally talented.
0: Yeah.
1: You can be crazy, yeah. You know, but super talented. People are put up with more stuff. You know what I mean?
0: Yeah, and I think back in those days, you know, I don't think the Mannings were as out there as Deion is, flamboyant wise, and

0: you know, doing all the things that Dion was doing and saying.
1: Yeah.
0: I think it was a different era back then.
1: Not nearly the media coverage. Not nearly. Yeah, you're right.
0: Yeah. And I think the GMs may have been more desperate than they are now.
1: Oh, yeah, without question. Don't get a chance to build. You got to win right away. Now, Sam might not remember. Yeah. Sam, you still there?
2: Yeah, Sam, I've been trying to make sure the sound good.
1: Yeah, Sam might not remember this, but John Elway and Peyton Manning, well, you might remember Peyton Manning, were huge, and Eli Manning were huge, huge, huge stories. So you're right, Hap. It's not nearly the same. Not as evasive.
0: Yeah. And the other thing too, Wood.
1: What?
0: Eli wasn't worth fighting for, to me.
1: Well, I mean, you got a pretty good eye, but it ended up being pretty good. You don't think Eli Manning's a Hall of Fame player? Two Super Bowls?
0: Yeah, I mean, he is. But he's thrown as many interceptions as he has touchdowns.
1: That's true.
0: He'll get in on a Super Bowl win, and he'll get in on who they beat in a Super Bowl. So
1: in a losing playoff.
0: Oh, no doubt about it.
1: Yeah.
0: No doubt about it. But when he came out of, Ole Miss, he wasn't, worth fighting for. The only thing that made him popular, he put up some good numbers there, but he was a Manning.
1: Yeah, his dad went there too. So, yeah, it made him popular, yeah.
0: You know, because Peyton was a lot better quarterback when he came out. So
1: I'll say Peyton.
0: And, if you tell.
1: Oh, I'm sorry.
0: Yeah, I was going to say, if you tell me that your son's not going to play for me and he's Eli Manning, I'm like, well, all right, well, maybe we can get something for him.
1: I think the Chargers are right. I think the Chargers are right. He got Philip Rivers. No, that's the question.
0: Yeah,
1: we'll go down that line. We'll go down the road later. But yeah, go ahead.
0: Now, if you tell me that, that's Peyton Manning, that's a different ball game.
1: Yeah.
0: I might want to fight you a little bit on that. Yep. Not saying I can win, but Peyton's worth fighting for.
1: Happy that phone call is made. I'm taking that call. If they're calling by Eli, I might not pick the phone up, right?
0: I mean, you pick it up because you need a quarterback, and you'll see what I have to say.
1: Okay, yeah.
0: But, if I'm Archie Manning, and I'm saying to the GM of whoever, my son's not going to play for you, I'm going to look at him and go, okay, well, that's unfortunate, but maybe we can make a trade and we can get something in return.
1: Nice to meet you.
0: Now, if he calls me about Peyton Manning and says that, we're going to have an argument. We may have to bring in some lawyers. Because Peyton Manning's worth...
1: Is Peyton Manning, in your opinion, one of the top 20 quarterbacks you've seen in college football history?
0: Top five.
1: He was pretty damn good, man.
0: Top five. Oh, absolutely.
1: Yeah, he was great. Yeah. He was really good. I'm not talking about what he did in the pros, which is great also. I'm just talking about college football.
0: Yeah, he was good against everybody except for Florida.
1: It couldn't be Florida. He never did. Not in 4 years. He was pretty good. I'll give it up. Let me see here. I think we got offline a little bit, but let's get back to what we're talking about.
0: Is Sam still with us?
2: Yeah, I think so. I think so. Is it still sounding like scaffolding?
1: We hear you loud. No, loud and clear. That was funny as hell, by the way.
0: There's a little background noise in it, but
2: So I was trying to fix that, and I think I made it worse because I actually don't think that water sound is coming from me. But when I moved, we got to construction. So,
0: and your thoughts on, do you remember that at all, Sam, about Eli refusing to go to a team? And
2: there's people talk about Kobe kind of doing that too in the NBA.
1: Kobe Bryant was drafted by the Hornets. Happy if you remember, they traded Divots, and the Lakers got Kobe.
0: Yeah.
2: So.
0: All right. Well, I mean, despite all that, it worked out for everybody, you know, except for maybe Phillip Rivers because he never won a Super Bowl.
1: That guy was good, though.
0: But he had a good career.
1: Here's what people forget, man. Even that last year when he played with the Colts, he was good. And then he retired. 10 kids, Hap, and just had his first grandchild at 42. Now, the only reason I know this is because he's on the radio yesterday. That's the only reason I know this. I know you say I'm the king of useless information, but how can you be a granddaddy at 42, man? Damn.
0: Well, that means that maybe his daughter was doing something she shouldn't have been doing at an early age.
1: Bada bing.
0: Yeah.
1: Go ahead.
0: If you're a granddad at 42, some of your siblings were out there with no condoms on. You know what I'm saying?
1: Getting diseased.
0: Yeah, early in the game. Yeah. So that's pretty amazing right there. He had a good run, man. I don't think he's going to be in the Hall of Fame with. That's just my opinion.
1: You sure about that, man? They had some really good teams, man. Him and Dave Thompson.
0: Never won a Super Bowl, Wood.
1: Never won it. They lost twice to New England AFC Championship game. Both in San Diego at the time. Check it out.
0: Never won a Super Bowl.
1: What's the guy's name, Hap? The tight end that was really good.
0: Antonio played basketball in the college.
1: Yeah, Antonio Gates.
0: Yeah.
1: Yeah, he was good.
0: Yeah.
1: All right. Hold it. I don't think Noah Fielder was going to be remembered for, not a Hall of Fame, his funky delivery. He had an unorthodox, like, kind of half sidearm throw. You know what I'm talking about? Had that funky throw.
0: Yeah, he had a unique throwing mechanism.
1: But it was effective, though.
0: Yeah, once these people find out it works, they're not going to try and change it anymore. They tried to change him at first.
1: Half. I'm telling you. This man, this is basketball, though. This is what Coach Guthrie said, the shooting coach here. If you shoot it wrong and it goes in, we won't bother you. But if you got bad form and you can't make a shot, we can help you. Because have you remember, what did I mostly shoot with? It was kind of a one-hand jump, 1.5.
0: Mm-hmm.
1: But they didn't bother it because it went in. Yeah, I'm with you.
0: Well, you know who has a really unorthodox shot, but yet you couldn't say anything to him?
1: Who's that?
0: Reggie Miller.
1: Oh, yeah. Form bad as hell, but what? Bottoms.
0: You couldn't elbows, both elbows out.
1: Yeah, but just
0: but
1: hey, you remember Jamal Wilkes, Keith Wilkes. He basically threw it.
0: Yeah, that wind up.
1: Yeah.
0: That wind up shot he had.
1: Bottoms.
0: Like he was rolling dough in a plant or somewhere that rolling
1: right.
0: The ball.
1: Roll up the,
0: across his body.
1: It's like a throwing shot. He almost threw it like a slingshot.
0: Yeah.
1: Sam. It was crazy.
3: Yeah.
1: He was great. Three-time All-American UCLA with the Golden State Warriors and the Lakers. He was great, man. Yeah.
0: So if it's successful and efficient,
1: they won't bother it.
0: You know, no, they didn't say a word to him, even though his delivery was funky for the purpose. But yeah, I don't think he's in the Hall of Fame, but I'm sorry, I don't. You
1: Sam
0: know.
1: Might be too young. To remember Phillip Rivers, he was great, man. You get a chance one day, Sam. Look up at some of his highlights, man. He was pretty good. But Hap, you say no. Let me finish, Hap. You say no to Russell Wilson. Russell Wilson. Sam, let me ask Sam. Sam, is Russell Wilson a Hall of Famer in your mind?
2: I think we've talked about this before. I've said yes, just barely, but he's definitely right there. On that, he's over Joe Namath. We've talked about that.
1: Oh my god! Oh my god! More interception touchdown. How in the hell you know? How you in the Hall of Fame, man? You got more teams.
0: Super Bowl, man.
1: I got you. I know.
0: Super Bowl.
1: But Sam, I mean, have you thrown more passes to the other team than only to yours? But you.
0: But they won a Super Bowl, not just who they when they won, but it's who they won against.
1: They won against and kind of helped merge the league too. You know what I mean? Because at first it was the AFC.
0: So
1: yeah,
0: AFC. Anytime you win a Super Bowl, you know you got to consider yourself, you know, on the right track to the Hall of Fame.
1: And predicted it by the pool. Remember that app? Well, remember it because we were there, but. by the pool. Said he was like bathing by the sunbathing by the pool, and they interviewed him.
0: Yeah, his mink coat and all that. Yeah. All this stuff is irrelevant. But it's the fact that, and back in those days, voters were, you know, different mentality. You know, they were more of, I like Joe as a person. I like Joe's personality. He's an outgoing guy. He's a, you know, he's a media guy. You know, Joe talks to us all the time. He says great things when we get in print. He's good for our magazines. He's good for our publications.
1: Love you, man.
0: You know, that guy was great all around.
1: I'm a firm believer, Happy. And Sam, I'm a firm believer. If you want the true, true story, writers hold grudges.
0: Oh, unless they don't like you, you know.
1: I'm saying a player might hate your guts, but they'll say this, man, F Hap Cole, he's a SOB, but the guy could play. You know what I mean? Before 1967, I think, players, no, that's true. 1972, players voted for the MVP, and then the media took over. Players voted for the MVP all through the 50s, 60s, early 70s. Players give it up. Players give it up. That's why Rick Barry didn't win it, man. Rick Barry should have won that thing, man, 75, man. There's no doubt. He's the best player in the league without question. Came in sixth. Yeah. Came in sixth. Yeah. Remember that
0: great, was it like?
1: That he was hated. Remember that that great upset by the Golden State Warriors over the then Washington Bullets, now the Washington Wizards. That team barely got in the playoffs, man, and won it. They beat Washington 4-0. At that time, Washington was the best team in the league. Elvin Hayes, Wes Unseld, Bobby D, all of them, man. It's crazy. All right, where are we here? Here we go. All right, Sam, I think... Hat. Sam, how good is Joe Burrow? Where do you put him in the league?
2: Joe Burrow is number four for me, I think.
1: How about you,
2: in the league?
1: How about you, Happy?
0: Number four. Okay, so... Let me say this. He is number four, and I get that because.
1: Can I say something? Get started. Let me say something for you. You're going to give a nice, detailed answer. I can feel it. So I say I got Burrow at number three. But go now. Go. You can give a nice, detailed answer.
0: Here's the thing. What happens to me? My opinion with Joe Burrow. You have to put him in different categories, and here's why I say this. Joe Burrow. Clutch time is the guy I want at my quarterback.
1: So good.
0: I want that guy with that mentality, with that arm, with that talent. I want that guy clutch time every time. Every time.
1: It's incredible.
0: It's either him or Tom Brady.
1: Damn.
0: Those are my two.
1: That's big praise.
0: Those are my two best quarterbacks.
1: That's big praise. Let me say this, Hap. Is that
0: best clutch quarterback in the NFL?
1: Presently.
0: Now.
1: Presently.
0: Do you want a guy that's a really good quarterback on a good team that's got a chance to win a Super Bowl? Then you put him at four. But if you want a guy that's clutch, that could get the ball down the field when he needs to get it down the field, despite his defense, despite all of that, I'm going with Joe Burrow.
1: Well, I gave you a chance to answer that. Great answer. And that's a good one for Sam. The reason I say it is Joe Burrow, I think, is in danger of becoming his generation's Matt Stafford. Meaning,
2: right.
1: Great talent, throws a beautiful ball, clutch, all that. But with a bad organization, Matt Stafford wasted 12 good years with Detroit, the terrible at the time Detroit Lions. Goes to L.A. with the Rams, wins the Super Bowl, which proves that he was good. Proves that he was good the whole time. So I don't know. I think Joe Burrow last year, man, you could see on his face how pissed off he was sometimes. He wants his players to get paid, his teammates to get paid. Now, after he got paid. But, yeah, they paid two wide receivers. I think I get that, what's his name, Trey Henderson back. That's their problem, man. They can't stop anybody. Agreed? Mr. Cole.
2: His safety go out with a hamstring injury just this past week, too.
1: I think we lost Hap. Happy, are you there? For our listeners out there, Happy Cole's on a ship out in the middle of the ocean. Happy, are you there? We can barely... Sam, are you there?
2: Yeah, I'm here.
1: See if you can come here.
0: Oh, yeah. Can you hear me?
1: Check one. You blink
0: check in. Three. Hello, check. Check.
1: Can I get the check over here?
0: Hello, check. Hello.
1: Here you now. You're back. Hello. You're back. All right, check it out. You're saying that clutch time, you're taking Joe Burrow in today's present NFL or to anybody.
0: Listen. You give me Joe Burrow with a good team, absolutely. You put Joe Burrow in a situation that Hurts is in Philadelphia.
1: Oh, yeah. You're winning games. Maybe championship. Yeah, but check it out, though. Cincinnati and Sam, listen, Cincinnati's missed the playoffs the last 2 years. But the guy, that good's a damn shame. If they miss the playoffs this year, that coach is gone. Zach Taylor's gone. If they miss the playoffs again this year.
2: Yeah, he needs to be. He might be gone in the middle of the season, if they aren't winning.
1: But Sam, Cincinnati, and Hap probably knows better than I do, has been a notoriously slow-starting team since Burrow's been there. They start slow and build.
2: Yep.
1: They'll be 2-4, 3-5, then they'll be 10-7.
2: Yeah, lucky for them, they've got a pretty easy start this year comparatively. I was looking at it before. They're playing the Browns and then they're playing the Jaguars to start. So that should help with their early season issues.
1: Two wins they should get.
2: Mm-hmm.
1: So we'll see.
2: The end of the season is where they'll really have some difficulty. They play the Ravens twice. Ooh. And the Bills. And the Dolphins in the last 4 weeks. So that's going to be...
1: I don't think the Dolphins scare anybody. I wouldn't put them in
2: there. Yeah. But, you know.
1: Mr. Cole.
0: Yes, sir.
1: Okay, making sure you're there. All right, here we go. All right. So they got to do some... what do you think about that Matthew Stafford comparison? Stafford's great, man, but you say he's supposed to practice this week?
0: He's supposed to practice on Monday. That's what they said, which was today. So
1: we'll see.
0: I didn't hear or see anything to confirm that today. I played basketball today. I didn't watch TV. So.
1: One thing I like about my erstwhile co-host and friend, Happy Cole, is even if he's emotionally connected, even if it's his favorite team or favorite player or favorite whatever, he'll call it out. Now, Hap, last year, what predictions did I make that came true? What did I say concerning football?
0: About your boy in Minnesota.
1: Yeah, Sam Darnold. I said he's going to be good. He's going to have a great year. He's finally got an offensive coach, blah, blah, blah. All those things came to be true. Minnesota went 14-3. Darnold had a great year, blah, blah, blah, blah, blah, blah. But there's one great year out of seven. You think you can do it again? What do you think, Sam? Hap?
2: I can barely hear you right there. I'm sorry.
1: No, I'm talking about Sam Darnold.
2: There you go.
1: He finally got with the offensive coach. Had a great year in Minnesota, went 14-3. The reason he didn't resign with Minnesota, I found this out today, or I read it today, was $15 million. More dollars.
2: Right. I mean, he was too expensive for Minnesota. Yeah, that's why we talked about last week.
1: And Seattle ponied up.
2: Yeah.
1: But Happy. Yeah. No, I love Happy. Happy, what's in the end, what's the real deal, Happy? The money, right?
0: So it's all about money, man. And that's what I was trying to tell you guys.
1: Yeah.
0: I remember saying this to both you and Sam that they were never going to re-sign him.
1: You, man.
2: Right.
1: I'm taking a page out of your book, Happy. You did say that. You said that when the season was over. You said it. I give it up. You said it, bro. You said it. Now, Sam, you were going to say something. Per usual, cut you off. We were talking about Sam Darnold. He signed for $15 million more, and you're going to say, can you remember?
2: I was going to actually say exactly what Abby just said. He pointed out a couple weeks ago that it seems like their plan was always to go with McCarthy, and that they knew he would be, you know, one of the top most expensive guys in the NFL. So there's no reason he's not that much better, however much better he might be. You know?
0: No, I you know what, they knew they were going to draft McCarthy, and they knew that he was going to start until he got hurt. So it's okay to let Sam Donaldson do this one season thing. That's okay. That's fine. We got lucky. We had a quarterback in house already that could play because our guy got hurt. We have no intention of letting him be our starting quarterback after this season is over. Because we have a starting quarterback. We have what we call our franchise quarterback. This is our guy. So, you know, Sam played well. You took us to 14 victories. We don't think you're worth that $15 million, but since you did play in this 14-3 season, some team will think you are.
1: Seattle Seahawks. And thank you very much. Yeah, yeah. Take it easy.
0: And the other thing, too, is Wood and Sam, The Seahawks are desperate for a quarterback.
1: They let a good, not great quarterback walk. I repeat, good, not great. Geno Smith is not bad. He's in the top half of the league. But then they got another good. I wouldn't put Sam Darnold. He had a great year, but he had a great career. We'll see. We'll see what he's made of this year.
2: Yeah, Geno Smith was another guy who was demanding a huge contract, and they made sort of the same decision Minnesota did, that it just wasn't worth it. You know, he was asking for $40+ million a year too, and so I think they were like, we may as well spend that on Darnold if we're going to spend it on somebody.
1: Well, Happy's been in entertainment for a while. Is that how you do a Happy negotiation? Do you ask something outrageous and then get some a little?
0: Okay, Let's look at both of their resumes, all right?
1: All right.
0: And they're asking for about the same amount of money, right?
1: Right.
0: So if I'm Minnesota, I'm not paying Sam Donaldson that kind of money because we have a guy in-house already that we believe is going to be our future quarterback. Okay, so.
1: McCarthy, gotcha.
0: Then you take Geno Smith and you look at Seattle. Seattle did not win 14 games.
1: No.
0: Geno Smith did not put up the numbers that Sam Donaldson did.
1: Right.
0: Seattle, Geno was hurt not most of the year, but part of the year. He missed a couple of games, I think.
1: Three games last year.
0: Sam Donaldson, none of that. It was all positive with him. So if I'm the Seattle management, I'm going, okay, let me make sure I understand. So now Donaldson is on the market. And Geno, with his whatever his record was, 8-8 or 7-9 or whatever the hell it was. And his missing three games and subpar numbers. And, if we're going to spend that kind of money, and we have to get a good quarterback, we might as well spend it on a guy that's won 14 games and put up big numbers last year.
1: Sam, look up and see. I do know this. Geno Smith's been in the league 11 years. He's won one playoff game. 11 years, he's won one playoff game. Look up and see what Seattle's record was last year. Did he make the playoffs, Sam?
0: I don't think they did.
1: And another one I have just go. Go, Sam.
2: Yeah, I was going to say, what I do know is Darnold scored 14 more touchdowns than Geno Smith did, but they were 10-7 last year in the Seahawks. So they did not make the playoffs. No, I don't think so.
1: Look at that division though. Who's in that division, Sam?
2: They were second in their division.
1: Can you make a wild one?
0: Arizona.
2: 49ers.
1: Yeah.
2: Rams. Cardinals. Mm-hmm.
1: Yeah. 10-7 didn't make the wild card. Happy's got a good point. He has been in entertainment for 40 years. He knows what they're talking about.
0: Because it's, you know,
1: why would we spend that kind of money?
0: If I have that kind of money, I'm going to allocate it to the place where the most production is looking at me in the face. Mm. I mean, it's not like Gino is a terrific runner of the ball anymore. He doesn't do that anymore.
1: End day's over.
0: So, right. Yeah, I'm getting, out of the two quarterbacks, I'm getting the guy with the best record, the most touchdowns, the most yards thrown. So,
1: and younger.
0: Yeah.
1: And younger.
0: Yeah. So
1: happy.
0: It's
1: Dan, I lost my train of thought. I'm sorry. Go ahead. My mind went blank.
0: Because that wasn't a hard thing. You know, that wouldn't be a hard thing for me to figure out. I mean,
1: that's in the right line. Yeah, that's pretty funny.
0: Yeah, I'm just saying one thing. You know, one guy 14-3, one guy 10-7.
2: Right.
0: One guy was, you know, almost led the league in touchdown passes, almost led the league in touchdown yards. One guy did not. So, you know.
2: Right.
1: Sam, you said that he accounted for 14 more touchdowns than Geno Smith. I mean, rushing,
2: yeah,
1: rushing and passing.
2: Is
1: that what you mean?
2: Yeah,
1: 14 more touchdowns.
2: 13 more if you account for rushing. So he had Sam Darnold had 35 passing touchdowns to Geno's 21, and then Geno had 2 rushing touchdowns to Darnold's. Darnold had 1.
1: How about this right here?
2: So,
1: I bow down to Happy on that. You can't argue those numbers, man. And for the money, right, Hap?
0: That's what I'm saying.
1: Yeah.
0: How many, Sam? How many yards did Sam Darnold throw for?
2: Actually, interestingly, Darnold had 1 less yard over the course of the season. Geno Smith had 4,320, and then Darnold had 4,319 yards. So that part, ooh, they're right on, but Darnold could get in the end zone.
1: That means Geno Smith was passing between the 20s, and Sam Darnold's getting in the end zone.
2: Exactly. Yeah.
1: But also,
0: or that means that Geno was throwing 5 yards out, and his receivers were running for 80 yards.
1: Which is sad. That Happy Cole hates.
0: Oh my gosh.
1: Happy Cole, quarterback.
0: Here's the thing, Wood.
1: Happy Cole.
0: Here's the thing, too, Wood.
1: 400 yards. Actually, he only passed at 27, but the receivers ran out of 3.
2: Yeah. Justin Jefferson. Yeah.
0: Yeah, and that's the thing. So when you see 4,000 yards in a season, and they don't break it down to, you know,
1: what's it called? Have
0: how much the quarterback threw,
1: yak,
0: and how much the receiver ran for.
1: It's called.
0: They got to break that down. No, I'm saying they got to break down how far the quarterback throws the ball, not just after the receiver catches it. You got to break down both of them. So,
1: I
0: get the receiver's going to get his jack.
1: That man didn't pass no 30 yards.
0: But
1: he passed an 80.
0: Yeah.
1: Well, Jamar Chase juked 5 people. Jamar Chase juked 5 defenders, runs at 80 yards, but Joe Burrow gets 80 yards past.
0: Mm-hmm.
1: Come on, man.
0: Mm-hmm.
1: Oh, this is great. I want to know.
0: What the YBC is, yards before the catch. That's what I want to know.
2: I'm trying to find out if that's a thing, man. There must be a way to find it.
1: It's yards after contact, though, right? Not yards
0: after catch. That's after the catch, yeah.
1: Yards after contact.
0: You know.
1: Yeah.
0: Yeah, after the catch, that's fine. But, I don't think there's a stat, Sam. I don't think they would do that.
2: Right, they don't want you to know that.
0: Yeah, they don't want you to know that the quarterback actually threw for 33 yards in a game. But, you know.
1: They don't want to know that.
0: So, no.
1: Yeah.
0: You know.
1: Yeah. All right, here we go. Hey, Hal, will you speak some Spanish for me real quick? Any Spanish, y'all? You know what I'm going.
0: The ACC is garbage in Spanish.
1: Clemson easily. I mean, by miles, the best team in the league, right? Best team in ACC. But I will say one thing.
0: Yeah,
1: by miles.
0: Yeah. Yeah, it's not even.
1: Dabble Sweeney, I'm not a fan of, but he's a proven coach, a proven winner. They won 2 national championships. beat half beloved Alabama in one of them. And they are using, oh, they have a quarterback to be one of the first two quarterbacks taken next year. You agree, Hap? Klubnik? Their quarterback's good.
0: I told you he's a Heisman Trophy candidate. That's my pick.
1: Yeah. You said last year. You did say it last year. You said next season this kid will be a Heisman Trophy candidate. And for the first time in Dabo Swinney's tenure, they're kind of leaning into the transfer portal. Not wholly, not fully like other schools, but they're leaning into it a little bit. So I think Clemson, man, because they're going to be have a guarded record, maybe like a 11-1, 12-0 or something. They're going to be in their playoff, man.
0: Oh yeah, they're going to be in the playoffs. Yeah. Oh yeah.
1: What do you think, Sam?
0: Oh yeah. Hey.
1: Go. I'm sorry.
2: Well, I think the question is if any other team from the ACC can get in there, because I think they definitely will. I think Klubnik is. I mean, he is the favorite to be the MVP of the ACC.
1: Yeah.
2: But then you got other teams like SMU can get back in there, or Miami.
1: I'm sorry, sir. You will have seen it on his breath. Dang hard,
2: man. Yeah.
1: No, man, when you come to town, they got to hide you, man. AC fans gonna kill you, bro.
0: You know, they're gonna kill me because they know I speak the truth. That's why
1: people get mad. People get mad at the truth. That's true. People get mad at the truth.
0: Yeah.
1: But anyway, I can't believe I'm talking AC football. You know, I had to bring SMU into it, but that could be a semi stumbling block. They're pretty good. And that quarterback, Sam, look up and see who SMU's quarterback is. That kid's shifty, man. I think he's a freshman.
2: Yeah, Jenkins. Kevin Jennings.
0: Jennings.
1: He is tricky. He was making people miss last year.
0: He led the ACC in every quarterback category.
2: He had 3,245 yards,
1: passing,
2: 23 touchdowns to 11 picks, and a 70 QBR. For whatever that means. 65% completion.
1: How many yards rushing did he have? Rushing. What did he run for? How many yards did he rush for?
2: He rushed for. I'm having a little bit harder time finding that.
1: It's all right. Well, he was tricky, man. I like him.
0: Yeah, but then he pulled.
2: Oh, yeah, I got it. He rushed for 354 yards. But I think
1: he only started half the year, though. Go ahead, Hap. I'm sorry.
0: Yeah, but here's the thing, though. He pulled a what's the word of place for the Chargers?
1: What are you talking about?
2: Herbert?
0: The quarterback, yeah. He pulled the Herbert when they got to the playoffs, though.
1: Oh, didn't play?
2: What, do you have a kid?
0: Because he threw.
1: That was funny, Sam. That's good, Sam.
0: That was very funny, Sam.
1: That was funny.
0: Very funny.
1: What's that? He got.
0: No, he had four interceptions when they played Indiana. I think it was Indiana.
1: No, it's Clemson.
2: Yeah.
1: What did you say?
0: Was it Clemson?
1: They played Clemson.
2: Let me see. I got it.
0: Yeah, look that up.
2: Penn State.
1: No, that was
2: Clemson. Clemson. It was Clemson. Yeah.
0: It was Clemson.
2: They lost by 3 points. Yeah, that was the exciting one in the first round last year.
0: When he had four interceptions in that game?
1: Yeah.
2: I mean, He only had one. He had three picks against Penn State in that championship game.
0: Penn State.
2: Bowl game. I don't know.
1: They played Clemson in the championship game.
0: Not that game. The first round of the...
2: Here's what it was. Clemson was the ACC championship, and he had one pick. And then Penn State was the football playoff first round, and he had three picks, one touchdown.
0: Yeah, there you go.
1: You're right, because everybody was mad because SMU got in.
2: That's right.
1: Yeah.
0: Yeah.
2: And it was 38-10.
0: Yeah, he threw those three picks in a row.
1: Like consecutive series?
0: Yes, next possession.
1: Oh, man. That ain't good. Man, that ain't good. But,
2: yeah.
1: If you're talking about AC football, I can't believe I'm bringing MCU, but they're going to be all right. So those two teams, Hap, who's going by the wayside? What the hell happened to Florida State?
3: for Florida State. Once that quarterback got hurt a few years ago.
1: Yeah, downhill.
3: Yeah, they never recovered.
4: I tell you what they should do, Bill. Hold on. You guys go ahead and talk. I got to brush my teeth real quick.
1: All right.
4: Hold on.
1: All right.
2: I was going to say. Show you scaffolding for a urinal.
1: All next week, Sam will be live and direct. Doing comedy.
2: What were we talking about? Florida State has disappeared from the top of the ACC. They were the dominant team prior to Clemson with James Winston and all those guys.
1: Sam, look up what the record was last year. I think they won like two games.
2: Oh my God. Weren't they? I might be remembering this wrong, but I feel like they were initially in the top 10 or something like that.
1: Ireland or something and lost to somebody.
2: It immediately collapsed. Yeah. Their quarterback really didn't get it. I got it coming up here. They were 2-10 last year after starting off in the top 10 preseason. They're 1-7 in the ACC.
1: Losing to bad teams.
2: They had that quarterback, DJ Uiagalelei, and he came in and
1: he went to Clemson. He went to Clemson, Oregon State, and Florida State.
2: It's starting to seem like he might be the problem.
1: He might
2: be the common denominator.
1: He's in the NFL now, though. He's in the NFL. Yeah. Look him up, Sam. See where he is, please.
2: Yeah. I got him right here.
3: You're right, Wood. They went to Ireland and lost that game.
1: Yeah, and it just went downhill.
3: Yeah, they lost to the Irish national team. And after that, they...
1: Are you crazy? That's a goof. Come on, man. Pass the ball.
3: Yeah, that was kind of Jamaican the way you had to work your Irish.
1: Jamaican Irish.
3: Yeah.
1: Marley McDaniel.
3: Wow.
1: Oh my God. Are you crazy, man? That was a good one.
2: Yeah, I guess he's on the Chargers now. DJ Uiagalelei is.
1: That even lasts long.
2: The Hawaiian
1: that.
2: Irishman.
3: No, it won't last long.
1: It lasts long.
3: Yeah. All right, gentlemen, I've got to go to work. I'll be back in about 35 minutes.
1: All right, me and Sam can handle it. I will see you.
2: Sounds good.
3: Okay, right, I'm going to hang up. I'll be back and I'll call you back, Sam.
2: Sounds good. Linway, you might have to call me when he hangs up. I don't know.
1: All right.
2: Let's see. I don't know. We're still here.
1: We're still here.
2: Tim, can you still hear me?
1: I can hear you fine, man. You're good.
2: All right. We're good. All right.
1: Let me get to the next topic here. Is who we got. And. All right. What the heck?
2: Being a little quiet there, Linwood. You might need to get a little closer to the mic.
1: Yeah, I was leaning back. I'm sorry. Here we go. This is a wild stat, man. Are you still there, Sam?
2: Yeah.
1: All right, first of all, I messed up here. Wait a minute. I'm sorry. I'm not as quick as Sam on the electronics here. Yeah, you still there?
2: Yeah, I'm here. It's just you're really quiet. That's all.
1: Right, here we go. All right. I thought about this today. The NFL is kind of becoming like the NBA. Small and great at the top. Some middle, but a lot of bad at the bottom. Do you agree with that, Sam?
2: Yeah.
1: Yeah. You know why? Because it's so quarterback dependent. If you don't have a good quarterback, like Trent Dilfer won a Super Bowl. Brad Johnson won a Super Bowl. What's the guy who came in for Philly after Carson Palmer got hurt? You know what I'm talking about?
2: Are you talking about Foles?
1: Yeah, Nick Foles won a Super Bowl. Them days are over. Those guys can't do it. You're not gonna win a Super Bowl beating somebody 10-7. You see what I'm saying?
2: Right.
1: Yeah, you gotta have a, right. gotta have a guy who can put the ball in the end zone. Yeah, I see. I feel you.
2: You make a good point about. I think when stars are the key factor in a mm-hmm. sport, like you see in the NBA or something, then it does reduce the number of teams because there's always going to be one or two or three stars who are that much better than everyone else.
1: Right.
2: So if it really is dependent on that one quarterback, there's going to be a Mahomes and a Burrow and a Lamar, you know, whoever, who are just that much beyond everyone else. I don't know if that's what's happening in the NFL for sure. Like, I don't know how to find the numbers on that, but it does seem like it's restricted to every year we know it's going to be one of these four teams or five teams. And it kind of feels that way this year,
1: well,
2: too.
1: Let me tell you right now, as good. All right, let me think. Think of a team, Sam, with a decent quarterback, but will not win it. A decent quarterback. I'm sorry. The Houston Texans are not winning the Super Bowl, and C.J. Stroud is pretty good.
2: Yeah.
1: But they're not winning.
2: Yeah, he's not there.
1: Well, I
2: agree.
1: What I'm telling you is you got to be super bad. Like, bad isn't good. Like, super. Like you have to be unbelievable to be a top five, six or seven quarterback in NFL. Of all the people, if you can play, man, they'll find you. Of all the what? How many people in the world? 6 billion, 7 billion? Come on,
2: guys, it's going up. Yeah,
1: I'm saying there's 5-6 guys in the whole world that can do that at that level, in the whole world. Mm-hmm. Yeah.
2: I mean, that's the amazing thing about a guy like Jaden Daniels last year, who is a rookie and who nobody thought is one of those guys, and all of a sudden. He's there in the playoffs making a run at it.
1: He won the Heisman at LSU. It wasn't like a total unknown, but what I'm saying is what he did took nerves of steel, though. They won 5 straight games in the last possession, 7 over the whole year. On the last possession.
2: Yeah.
1: The point I made is they'll be. I think they might be a better team with another because they got another year of seasoning, but they might not have as good a record. Man, they might not go 12-5 and go to the NFC Championship game, but still be better.
2: There was some luck involved. You know?
1: A lot of luck. Man, Kansas City won 11 one-score games. The law of averages don't work that way. You know what I'm saying?
2: They do when you have Mahomes, I guess.
1: He helps your chances, man. But come on, bro. That's just not the way it works.
2: Yeah.
1: That was a magical year. An anomaly. It just doesn't work that way.
2: I mean, and we saw it later on. The Chiefs, I mean, got exposed in the end for, you know.
1: Did that luck work out?
2: The level they were at.
1: Two teams they played in the regular season last year missed field goals. Kickable, winnable, I wouldn't say routine field goals, but field goals that teams make. Who was it, man? San Diego missed one and somebody else missed one. That's two games they won. You see what I'm saying?
2: Right.
1: Yeah, so I don't know. I see some changes going on. Now, as you know, Sam, I'm a Raider fan and I'm not a homer. But they will be significantly better, I think.
2: Do you think they'll be a lot better? I don't necessarily see that.
1: They definitely got an upgraded quarterback. Because last year,
2: that's true.
1: They should have won 3 or 4 games but just had a decent quarterback. They should have been the Chiefs.
2: I mean,
1: and the guy snapped the ball when the guy wasn't looking.
2: I remember that.
1: it was like Keystone Cops football. They were just trying to.
2: Yeah, it was pretty ridiculous.
1: They were just trying to send the ball. I couldn't believe it, man. I mean, I dropped my iPad, man. I thought I broke it. I'm like, oh my god.
2: No, I'll say that tight end Bowers is a really top tier player.
1: Already
2: in the NFL.
1: Already. As a rookie, he was the best 5 tight end in the league. As a rookie.
2: Maybe top 3. I wouldn't be surprised to see him be the best tight end in the NFL this year. And then this Ashton Gigi, the Boise State running back that they drafted, I've been hearing good things about him already from sources.
1: He's going to be a 1,200-yard rusher, I think. Well, the thing about Gigi.
2: I believe that.
1: The thing about Gigi is this, man. They should be a running back with the Giants a long time ago. And his name was Joe Morris. It was a great Lawrence Taylor teams. He was 5'7". The guy rushed like 1,400 yards a year because you couldn't see him until he got 2 or 3 yards past the scrimmage line. You know what I mean?
2: Right. It's sort of the class of the lines, and he pops out.
1: He's right behind those big-ass linemen, man. You can't see him. Right. All of a sudden, he's 10 yards up the field.
2: I was thinking like a Frank Gore. He was pretty short, too. Like a little tank, you know, and that was a good running back.
1: Sam, when you get a chance, go to ESPN sometime. Just pull up Frank Gore articles and read that article about how he, this woman helped him in high school and they became friends. It's a great story, man, but this guy came back from injury after injury after injury. He's up there. He's like a top five all-time rusher.
2: He was maybe my favorite player growing up as a 49er fan. I mean, what's not to like, you know?
1: He was great.
2: Yeah. No, but I think G&T could have a really good year. And then they've got Raheem Mostert is the second guy running back. I mean, he's been really good at times, too, for the 49ers, for the Dolphins.
1: Not much of a drop-off. But check it out, though.
2: Yeah.
1: The AFC West, the Chiefs, the Broncos, Chargers, Raiders, all four coaches that won a Super Bowl. I don't think it's ever been done before.
2: Yeah, that's a crazy statistic there.
1: Well, they got some coaches, man. Do you throw in Chip Kelly, the OC for the Raiders? There's the guys, the defensive coordinator for the Broncos. I can't think of his name right now. But, yeah.
2: Is it Fangio? No.
1: Fangio, yeah. Whatever. Ain't it?
2: Yeah.
1: Look at it real quick.
2: That sounds right to me.
1: Look at it real quick,
2: man.
1: Yeah, sure.
2: I'd be happy if that's right. No, it's not. It's Vance Joseph, I think. Did they get a new one?
1: He's good, whoever it is.
2: Yeah, whatever.
1: When Sean Payton got there, they had the worst offensive line and the worst defensive line in the league, like ranked bottom on Pro Football Focus. Now they're both top five in 2 years.
2: I think the Broncos are the team to look for in that division, I think. I think they will. I don't think they will surpass the Chiefs, but I would be surprised not to see them come in second. I really liked what they looked like at the end of the year last year with Bo Nix and Cortland Sutton. That was one of the top quarterback wide receiver pairings at times last year.
1: See, here's the thing, Sam. You talk about dynasties, man. And Casey they've been in, what, five of the last six Super Bowls? Is that right? I think that's right.
2: Yeah, something crazy.
1: I think that dynasty run is over. But the key to a dynasty is what, Sam? Capitalizing or dominating based on the ineptitude of the people around you, your opponents.
2: Right.
1: The Raiders, for years, they were out in the wilderness, searching. The Broncos are terrible. And who was it? Chiefs, Broncos, right? Yeah. All those teams, Chiefs are number one, Broncos, Raiders. I'm missing somebody. Who am I missing, Sam? Chiefs. Chargers.
2: In that division?
1: And the Chargers are terrible.
2: Yeah,
1: so they just dominated. They just kicked around. Who they had just right with Brady and the Patriots are running through. Man, they had the Jets.
2: Yes.
1: Jets, the Bills, and who else?
2: Dolphins.
1: Yeah, they were all bad. So they get the first round. They get the first round by. Win that terrible division, get the first round by. Two games during the Super Bowl. So the key to any dynasty is dominating the people around you. Use their morass or their ineptitude against them. They're just terrible.
2: Mm-hmm. I think you're exactly right about that.
1: That's how it works. You don't have a dynasty with other good teams in your division or in your conference. Like great teams.
2: Right. I mean, think about how hard it would be to do that in like the NFC North right now. You know, sure. Or the NFC East, even. You know,
1: even the AFC North. That ain't happening.
2: Yeah.
1: That's not happening, man. Too many good teams, too many good coaches, too many good owners. Think about Kansas City. Not Denver. Chargers got great owners. Now the Raiders kind of got some sense. They're called Brady to join their organization. But usually, I will say this. The Broncos are doing it despite their owners. You know who owns them, right?
2: No, I don't. Who is it?
1: The Walmart heirs.
2: Ah.
1: Yeah, the Walton heirs. They own them. They own the Broncos. But they're staying out of the way. And also, Sean Payton's a no-nonsense, take no gruff kind of guy, though. But I can't see a coach pushing around a family of billionaires. You know what I mean?
2: So, mm-hmm.
1: But that's the key. That's the key to any dynasty, man. Dominating the fools around you. Don't let them get a break. And that's what has happened in the. Here we go. Let me.
2: Yeah,
1: I just moved back a little bit. I'm sorry, I moved back for it. How about now?
2: There you go. Okay. It seems to be kind of sensitive with the.
1: Well, if I move a little bit, yeah, it changes. Let me see here. Here we go.
2: But anyways, yes, the dynasties, I do think you're right. To do it year after year, to consistently know you're going to win your division has to be bad.
1: Well, it's got to be bad, you know. or a badly run franchise. You know what I mean?
2: Yeah.
1: Got to be badly run.
2: Right.
1: Like, think about how many coaches probably the Jets and the Bills had all that time, Brady was running things. Yeah.
2: Bad. Seriously, man. Yeah.
1: Yeah. How about this?
2: It's,
1: go, I'm sorry.
2: No, you're good. You go.
1: Buffalo, Sam, in my mind, the greatest Super Bowl, most highest rated, rather, Super Bowl of all time would be the Buffalo Bills against the Detroit Lions. The Bills have lost
2: four. This year?
1: No, I'm saying if it happened, the Bills have lost four Super Bowls. Everybody wants to win one. And the Lions had never been the one. They weren't the original NFL franchises, but they're not in because of ineptitude. Incompetence.
2: Yeah.
1: Incompetence. Yeah.
2: So that's insane to be one of the original franchises, and in almost 60 years you haven't won even once.
1: One of the original six, man. They hadn't been to one.
2: They haven't even been to one?
1: No.
2: Oh my God, you're right. I'm scrolling through it.
1: Until recently, they only ever have one playoff game. They beat Dallas in Dallas. Not even one.
2: It's shocking. It's shocking that that's even possible.
1: It was
2: If you own that team, you should lose it. There should be after some amount of time.
1: You know who owns it, right?
2: You know who owned them. I need to study up on my owners.
1: The Fords, as in Ford trucks. The Ford's on.
2: Nah, the assembly line didn't work as well for football.
1: Ah, that's pretty damn funny. And it was it's called Ford Field where they play.
2: Yeah, that makes sense. Yeah, okay.
1: Yeah.
2: Sure.
1: Yeah.
2: Sure. Yeah, no, I mean, they can do it this year. They lost their coordinators, but I don't think they got, you know, functionally, like much worse.
1: Well, they need. Also they're getting Aiden Hutchinson back, a great defensive end.
2: Yeah, and I've always been a big fan of St. Brown, the receiver. I think he's a real star wide receiver in the NFL right now.
1: Fourth round pick. So that's what I'm saying, man. Every year, receivers come out. There's always you can find them. You pick high on quarterbacks, edge rushers, and left tackles. That's where you spend your damn money.
2: Yeah.
1: The thing is this, Sam, the closer to football you spend the most money, the farther out you spend less. It's in your
2: offense. That makes sense, yeah.
1: Offensive line, your quarterback, farther out. You can get receivers, man. You can get receivers. Brady's proof of that. He won Super Bowl with no big time number one receiver. The years he did have one, Randy Moss, the 2 years they didn't win.
2: Yeah. If you're a quarterback like Brady who's not going to turn the ball over, then you don't need the star wide receiver necessarily. You need the offensive line that's going to give you time to make that decision, and then you need a defense that's going to, you know, not put you on the field at a disadvantage every time. You know, that's a big problem for some teams if you have no defense.
1: That makes total sense.
2: Every time, you know.
1: It makes total sense.
2: Every time you're playing.
1: I actually wrote an essay called I Hate Tom Brady. I'm serious. Dude, what's not to hate?
2: Oh. Yeah.
1: The guy's worth nine figures. And the first number ain't a one. He's worth nine figures. At the time, he had that beautiful wife. I'm sure Tom Brady's not hurting for ladies.
2: Yeah.
1: Probably the best in the world at what he does. He lived, his house had a moat. You know what I'm talking about?
2: I haven't seen the moat specifically, but I can imagine.
1: You know what a moat, you know what I'm saying, though?
2: Yeah, yes, yes.
1: King Tom Brady. Actually, yes, you are.
2: Pretty much.
1: Kids, this beautiful, like, urchin kids. It was crazy, man. I was like, I'm sick of this guy. This is after he beat. Yeah. I wrote it basically to myself. Just put, it's after he beat Atlanta when he came back from 28-3.
2: Oh, my God, yeah. We talked about that a few weeks ago.
1: I still can't believe it, man. I staggered out of Hickory Tavern, out of the sports bar. I was like, I can't believe they had the game. What are they doing? I'm rooting against him so hard, man. He won it anyway. The guy was
2: good. It shouldn't have been possible. Yeah, it shouldn't have been.
1: The guy was great, man. He was unbelievable. He's the greatest. He's not the best football player I've ever seen.

0: It was played in Tampa. That's right.
1: Look it up, Sam. Right. Please look it up and see who played it.
0: It was Tampa. I got it right in front of me. Yeah.
1: Like at Tampa's home field? I think it was.
0: Raymond James Stadium.
1: That's
0: which
1: it.
0: I,
1: that's it. That's what Tampa Bay plays.
0: Yeah.
2: Oh my God.
0: It was the smallest attendance by far of the last. This is actually, wow, this is kind of a crazy stat.
1: Give it up.
0: So, since ever, I think ever, it is the, it, they only had 24,000 people in this, at that Super Bowl, compared to the average, it's like 65 or 70,000. It is like less than half of every other Super Bowl.
1: Are you sure about that?
0: I'm looking at it right now. Attendance, I mean, it's Wikipedia. You're not supposed to put that on your, you know, sources, but yeah, it's less than half of any other Super Bowl. Wow.
1: I know.
0: I don't know.
1: I still can't believe it.
0: Yeah.
1: I still can't believe it. Unbelievable.
0: Are you still there?
1: Yeah. I'm still here. You got it?
0: All right.
1: Cool. Here we go. Hold on. Here we go.
0: Oh, maybe, you know what?
1: What's that?
0: That was during COVID, so that might have played a part.
1: That had a little bit to do with it.
0: Yeah. That's what it was. Yeah, they probably wouldn't allow it because, you know, social distance. Okay, never mind. That's not as cool as I thought it was. Right. But
1: here we go.
0: Man.
1: Here we go. All right, they made a big deal. Shedeur Sanders had a great, not great, but better than good preseason game. And they're making a big deal out of it because he hadn't practiced the first team. Are you still there, Sam? Sam, are you still there?
0: Yes.
1: All right, they said they're making a
0: big deal. It's just quiet when you talk.
1: They're making a big deal out of Shedeur Sanders not practicing with the first team and didn't have that kind of good start, a game against the Panthers. Are you still there?
0: Shedeur, he wasn't with the first team, but then they started him.
1: Yeah.
0: That's right, yeah.
1: But there's examples of that all through the league. This is like 2 years ago. Josh Dobbs, not one practice with the Vikings when he got traded there. Three touchdowns against the Falcons. Baker Mayfield, traded to the Rams on Tuesday, leads 98-yard drive to win versus Raiders on that Sunday. 98-yard drive with less than 2 minutes. Brock Purdy. Trey Lance gets hurt. Not get hurt. Not as good. Garoppolo gets hurt. Goes from number three quarterback to number one quarterback in 10 days. So that's been done before, man. I know what the big deal is. But you got to talk about something.
0: Yeah. I mean, my issue with this Sanders situation is I think it could be two things. I think either he's been practicing and he's been so much better in practice that they thought, you know, going into this game, they just all of a sudden decided, okay, he's been playing that much better. We're going to start him for the preseason game. You know, he's going to play. Or more like cynically is to say that they know they're not going to start him. When the regular season comes around, so they're like, "Oh, let's make some headlines and put him out there now when the games don't matter."
1: What?
0: That was my first thought when I saw it, because why? You know, you're telling me he skipped past Flacco, Pickett, and Gabriel already before the preseason's even started? I don't know. No. He must be playing great in practice. It's all
1: like I said, Sam. He didn't have a scintilla of a running game in college. No running back. I mean, they had no running game. He's running for his life on every snap. Yet, he completed 74% of his passes. Now, just to make sure I'm not pulling that number out of the sky, look and see his Colorado stats. His senior Colorado. I'm almost sure I'm right when I say 74%.
0: No, I think you are too, but I'll find out.
1: The kid is accurate, man.
0: Yeah, you're right.
1: Yeah,
0: you're right.
1: He's accurate, man. There's no question about that. He's fluid. He's accurate. I think he's also bigger than people think. 6'2", 6'3", 220 pounds. He's just not a blazing.
0: I mean,
1: he's not a blazing twitch athlete like his father was. Deion Sanders.
0: This is a guy. Yeah, go ahead. This is a guy who threw for

0: He threw for 4,134 yards, 74%, like you said.
1: Jesus.
0: 37 touchdowns to only 10 interceptions. I mean.
1: Who wouldn't take that?
0: You know. We'll take that. Yeah. We'll take that. And I do think it's you can't even question he has the highest potential of the 5 or 10 quarterbacks they have in Cleveland. But it's hard for me to believe that he went from getting those speeding tickets and, you know, them drafting him 2 rounds after Dylan Gabriel to now they're already committed to him as a starter. I just don't see how it could have happened that fast.
1: Right,
0: if that did happen, then they wasted a ton of money on these other guys, and they should get rid of them.
1: The conspiracy theory I've been reading is that they wanted him to fail. You know what I mean?
0: They wanted him to drop?
1: No, they wanted him to not play well this game.
0: Right.
1: So they had no problem not playing during the regular season. But he played well. Now they got a problem. Somebody got to go.
0: That's interesting.
1: Somebody got to go, and I think it's Kenny Pickett.
0: That's interesting. I mean, they can get rid of 2 of these guys for sure. They do not need to have.
1: They can use Dylan Gabriel as trade bait.
0: Yeah, I think that's true. He's got some value. You could trade him one. Yeah.
1: Flacco, the starter.
0: Or, Sanders. Hear me out.
1: Go, I'm sorry.
0: Hear me out. Does Sanders have the trade value? Is Sanders the one? Did they play him in the preseason and want him to play well? So now he's got more trade value than he had last week.
1: That's 2 conspiracy theories. Yeah. I'm telling you, man.
0: Maybe.
1: I'm telling you right now, if Pittsburgh. Here's what I think, Sam. Pittsburgh's Aaron Rodgers is going to miss 2 or 3 games, maybe 4. 41 years old.
0: Yeah.
1: About to get hit. Gets chipped up easily now. I'm telling you, he might be the guy. He's a guy for somebody. Who's bad at quarterback in the NFL besides Cleveland?
0: Who's bad? Saints. The Saints are the first one that comes to my mind.
1: Saints could use him. I would say Carolina Panthers last year, but Bryce Young he impressed me with the last 7 years.
0: I mean,
1: he impressed me. I got to give it to him. Who was bad?
0: The Steelers, I feel like. Yeah, I mean, it depends how you feel. The Cardinals, probably with Kyler Murray.
1: I just don't think he's a guy. I think
0: Falcons. I don't really believe in Penix.
1: You don't think so?
0: I really don't.
1: Penix is all
0: right. I think I would feel just as confident with having Shadur as my future quarterback than I do with Penix. Or, I don't know. There's honestly a lot of these teams have a solid quarterback. When you look down the list, maybe the Jets with Fields. It really, for a lot, besides the Saints, it just depends how long you want to give these guys to prove themselves. I think the Saints is the only team I look at where it's like they have no plan at quarterback at all.
1: I'm really bad in trouble, man. Derek Carr retiring like was a kick in the head for him. You know what I mean? Like he got kicked by a horse or something. Yeah. Seriously, I mean. Speaking of him, and he's a Raider guy for years, and I love the Raiders, obviously. I think Derek Carr can go down as a guy who tried to play or had to play hero ball because his team was so inept. If it was 4th and 20, they gave up 21. The Raiders would. If they got the first down, it'd be negated by some stupid penalty. Or if they made a stop, they get a roughing the passer or something. It was crazy.
0: Yeah.
1: It's absolutely nuts.
0: Yeah, Derek Carr was always a good quarterback.
1: Never great.
0: A 41,000 yard passer in his time in the NFL over 11 seasons. That's a lot of yards.
1: He had to play hero ball because his management and his team was so inept, man.
0: That'll happen when you play.
1: Listen, they had Dallas beat in Dallas. Derek Carr is running for the goalpost. That thing on the side, that little red thing that always sticks up. the goal line. You know, he sticks the ball out to get across the thing. The Dallas guy knocks it out of his hand. It goes out of the back of the end zone. It's a touchback. The Raiders lose by one.
0: Yeah.
1: That kind of stuff, man. I couldn't believe it. I think
0: if you're with a team, if you're with the Raiders for 9 years and you guys only make one playoff game, that's really not on you anymore. The ownership and the management clearly didn't put a team out there that could make the playoffs. Maybe Carr was part of the problem, but I mean, I don't think so from watching
1: him. It's clear that the guy that owns the Raiders, Mark Davis, and the only reason he's an owner was because he's his father's son, Al Davis, who founded the team. You know what I mean?
0: Yeah.
1: Excuse me.
2: Yeah, man.
1: It wasn't, excuse me. Yeah, it wasn't.
0: Linwood, you there?
1: Yeah, I'm still here. You're good. I had a cough there for a second. Throat got a little scratchy. Yeah, Mark Davis is just I don't know. And I'm a Raider guy. I think Tom Brady's going to help them, though.
0: He should. I mean, we'll see. I think it can go either way with these sort of famous star owners. Sometimes they're helpful, but sometimes it's, you know, sometimes the great players it's not going to translate into,
1: yeah,
0: you know,
1: like in
0: management.
1: Like in basketball, everybody thinks a great player would be a great coach. I can give you three examples, or two, that come blatantly to mind. Isaiah Thomas and Magic Johnson.
0: Yeah.
1: Magic was horrible. It was just horrible.
0: Right.
1: Some guys are better behind the scenes. Magic's great behind the scenes, and everything he touches turned to gold.
0: Larry Bird's done some things behind the scenes.
1: He was great. I'm talking about guys who were bad. Larry Bird was great. Matter of fact, it'd be a history. If you think about guys who were great players to management, Larry Bird. Without question, Jerry West is the all-time greatest.
0: Right.
1: Jerry West, Larry Bird, Joe Dumars, even though he was never a coach. He was a GM. The Pistons made 5 straight Eastern Conference Finals, won the NBA championship. Pat Riley was a decent player, maybe even a good player. Great. Right there with Jerry West as an executive.
0: Right.
1: Yeah. So it's hard.
0: I mean, there's an argument for Pat Riley to be the best, him and, you know, Phil Jackson.
1: Yeah, there you go. Phil Jackson, a good player, great coach.
0: Yeah.
1: Pat Riley might be the best, though.
0: Mm.
1: Phil was a terrible GM, though. He tried to be GM with the Knicks. He was horrible.
0: Right.
1: Yeah. But, yeah, it's a hard thing to do, man. It doesn't translate a lot of times. I'll give you a story about Coach Smith, man. This is what Coach Smith told me. He said, I was a ninth guy on the team. I was good defensively, and I played as hard as I could. He said, but I listened. That's how I got into coaching. And his father was a coach. A lot of times it's hard for a great player to be a good coach because they just can't understand why a guy can't do it like they did it. You know what I mean?
0: Yeah.
1: Kenny Smith, who's a great guard here for UNC, told me this story. He was with the Sacramento Kings. He said they were practicing, and Bill Russell was their coach. And Bill Russell's going through the drill, saying, and you get the rebound, and you hit the outlet, blah, blah, blah, blah. And, you know, practice went on. And Ken said he went to Bill Russell at the practice, said, you got to show these guys how to rebound. You're Bill Russell. You got every rebound. They are you. They don't know. You got to coach them. You got to show them. A lot of people don't get it.
0: Yeah, I'm having trouble hearing you. And
1: right on
0: for our listeners, we'll get this worked out here.
1: Yeah, here we go.
0: By next week.
1: Yeah, I'm on top of the mic, though. I should be. How about now?
0: There you go. You sound better now.
1: What I'm saying is, coaching, man, is a feel. I think you got to have the X and O's, know what you're doing, but it's more of a feel. I think massaging people.
0: Right. I mean, it's a leadership thing too that I like. I think it's unique from being a leader as a player.
1: Yeah.
0: You know, it's like sort of like you know, being someone's boss, and not everyone's going to be good at that. Just because you're the most knowledgeable about something doesn't mean you can tell other people how to do it. You know, same goes for coaching.
1: That makes sense.
0: Yeah.
1: Hold on one second. I lost my place here with our topics. Here we go. Hash should be calling us back pretty soon. Here we go. I'm sorry, Sam. All right, here we go. NFL quarterback talent. NFL quarterback talent finds a way. The point I'm making is Josh Allen, first got into the league, had no touch. Now he's got plenty on his passes. You know what I'm saying? Everything was a bullet.
2: Yeah.
1: Yeah. Sam Darnold. It just took a while to get the right coach. He had defensive coaches. The Jets defensive coach. Panthers defensive coach. He finally goes out to San Francisco. He goes to Shanahan, and Shanahan liked him, but he's back into Brock Purdy. Then signs Minnesota. Rest of the season, now he's got a $100 million contract. All right. Geno Smith. I had Geno Smith on a milk carton, missing in action. Yo, dude, last year, he was done. I think guy broke his jaw. Last year, Geno Smith was number three rated quarterback in the NFL on third down. Number three. So the guy's got talent. He's got to win the playoff game. He's been in the league 11 years and won one playoff game. And then Kirk Cousins. If you got it, they'll find you, bro. They'll find you if you got it.
0: I agree.
1: Here we go. Here's the thing, though, Sam. Can Justin Fields, at the bounce around, the Bears, the Steelers, and now he's with the Jets, and he's a Jets starter as we speak. Can he join their list of bouncing around and then finally find the right Svengali, the right steward? Or to say,
0: you know,
1: the right kingmaker. Go.
0: Right. You know, he really is the guy to do it. I remember watching him at Ohio State
1: in that playoff
0: series when he broke his rib and played through it and won that game. I mean, that was one of the most impressive games I've ever seen in college football. Yeah. Like, he has the talent, but and he hasn't really got a good opportunity. I don't know if the Jets will be this year, but it's you know, it's time for him to do it.
1: Man, I'm trying to tell you right now. Last year, he was 4-2 with Pittsburgh, and that team believed in him, I thought. And then Russell Wilson gets healthy, and then things just went crazy. I think
0: this will be the best receiving core that he's probably had. He has Garrett Wilson, Josh Reynolds, Alan Lazard. Those are three solid receivers. Maybe even better than solid.
1: I know two of those names, Lazard and Garrett.
0: Yeah.
1: Other guy, I'm sure he's good. He wouldn't be in the NFL. One thing about the NFL is this, man. It's not the charity business. They think you can help them. That's why you're on the team. Doesn't matter who your daddy is. Excuse me. Doesn't matter who your daddy is. Doesn't matter who knows who. Can you help us win? That's all they care about. Now, in basketball and baseball, that happens. Let's give Sam a chance, man. His grandfather and my grandfather went to college together. That kind of thing. You know what I mean? Not in the NFL.
0: Yeah.
1: You got to play. They don't care. You could be driving a truck the day before that. If they know you can play, they'll give you a call. And basketball is kind of like paternal almost. All right. Let me see now. I keep losing my place here in my thing. Oh. I got that one already. We talked about this. Bengals can't miss the playoffs, man, for a third year. Zach Taylor's out. You think Zach Taylor's done, right?
0: I think who?
1: The head coach for the Bengals, Zach Taylor.
0: If they're not at the top of the AFC come week 9, week 10, I think he's gone. I think you could see something like this is a different sport, but we saw the Nuggets get rid of their coach here when they seemed like they were near the top of the league. I think that's something that could happen with them. I think there's no patience for a coach that can't win with Joe Burrow and Ja'Marr Chase. You know, that might be the best wide receiver and the best quarterback in the NFL. If you're having a losing season, I mean, I think you should get fired at week 8, week 9. I don't see, you know, you're the problem, obviously.
1: T. Higgins is not a big drop-off from Ja'Marr Chase. T. Higgins is pretty damn good.
0: Right.
1: Yeah. What they do, man, they'll lose 38-35. This is the other dude.
0: Yeah.
1: Their defense is so bad.
0: Yeah, hopefully it'll be a little bit better for him. But like I was saying earlier, I mean, they already lost a safety in that first preseason game. I forget his name's something, but he had a hamstring issue. You know, they have got the whole signing issue with Trey Hendrickson. And it's just I don't know, but they have it's a top three offense probably in the whole NFL.
1: And a bottom five defense. Here's the thing, though. The Bengals are notoriously cheap. Even though they signed Henderson, and they signed Chase and Higgins, they're still cheap, man. That's their problem.
0: Right.
1: Yeah, that's their problem. What they do every day, even in the past, they've had exciting offensive teams, and then they find they're not going to make the playoffs. They'll start trading people off or not signing people at the end of the year because of letting the defense go. They're always a defensive hole. So I don't know what they're going to do.
0: Yeah.
1: It's kind of sad. I like the Bengals, man.
0: I do, too. I think, you know, Joe Burrow and Ja'Marr Chase is that's a really cool duo. It'd be surprising to not see.
1: All right, here we go.
0: See them be at the top.
1: We're talking about dynasties again. The SEC was obviously for a long time the best college football conference. Georgia at the time, Ole Miss, Mississippi State, Tennessee. They couldn't get together head coach-wise and quarterback-wise. And Alabama just ran through them. It goes back to what we were saying earlier. You got to dominate the people around you. And then I think Nick Saban, besides getting older, and Georgia finally got their stuff together by getting Kirby Smart. He didn't want to deal with it.
0: Yeah.
1: He didn't want to deal with it, man. And now, Ole Miss, as much as I dislike him, you got to give it up, man. Lane Kiffin is a great offensive coach at Ole Miss, man.
0: Right.
1: Yeah.
0: I mean, he's a Saban coaching trick. Lane Kiffin has bounced around. It seems like he's always the big name on the, you know, coaching carousel.
1: He's also
0: at once every like 2-3 years.
1: He's also got one of the most punchable faces in the history of college. He's a you know what, but he can coach for football.
0: Yeah, he definitely coached an offense.
1: You don't think that guy's been slapped before or threatened with it? Of course he has. Oh yeah, no doubt. Somebody. Oh yeah. I can see it right now. I'll knock that smirk up. Pow! But now he's got the money. Now he's got the money to sue the hell out of somebody. Nobody won't do it.
0: That's right.
1: Yeah, the guy's making.
0: That's right.
1: Yeah, he won't do it. He'll sue the hell out of you, man. You'd be working for him for the rest of your life.
0: Yeah, I mean, yeah. Good luck hitting the head football coach of a SEC team in their state. I mean, I think the whole.
1: In a state like Miss, where Ole Miss sports is everything, yeah, you're going.
0: Yeah.
1: You're going straight to jail.
0: Yeah.
1: Straight to jail. Not past ghosts. Yeah.
0: So your point with the college being that those SEC teams are now finally, you know, at Alabama's level, or is it more than that?
1: I don't think they're at that level, man, but they're not a joke anymore. It's not a sure win.
0: Right.
1: You don't get to go down to Starkville, Mississippi or Austin, Mississippi, where Mississippi State is, and just slap the you know what out of Mississippi State and Ole Miss and not get punched back. Or at least get they're coming back. I tell you, the team that's in trouble in the SEC. Not in trouble, but gotta start doing something is LSU.
0: Yeah.
1: Nobody ain't seen them. Yeah. So next week, I'm going to send you an article, man, that you study it. We'll start getting in depth. Do you know college football is only 3 weeks away, Sam?
0: Say that again?
1: College football is only 2.5 weeks away.
0: That's right. It's crazy. I mean, I couldn't believe it that it was the NFL preseason the other day. You know, we've got actual football to watch now again.
1: College football, man, I'm telling you, man. It is on, bro. I'm seeing this article about where they rank all 136 FBS teams. They got 20 tiers. It's really in depth. The guy really did a good job with it.
0: So I like that. That'd be cool. Yeah.
1: Yeah, I'll send it to you. We can me, you, and Hap, we can discuss it next week, man. It's pretty in depth, man.
0: It's
1: pretty in depth. I don't know if I think I did. I can't remember who you picked, though. Texas at Ohio State. Who you got? Right now,
0: Texas at Ohio State.
1: Is it? Texas minus 2.5 right now. If you were betting.
0: That's going to be a really, really good game. I think it's going to be Ohio State, and I think ESPN is going to be upset about that. I think the media are not going to like that headline, but I think it's going to be Ohio State.
1: Oh, I don't. I think they have the absolute best player in college football. That receiver, Jeremiah Smith?
0: Yeah.
1: Oh, my God.
0: Yeah, I mean.
1: That guy, he's something.
0: He is legit.
1: Yeah. Like one of the best football players I've seen in the last 20 years. You know the old saying, man amongst boys? When he's playing, it's like he shouldn't be out there. Like, whose daddy is out there playing with these kids, man? Yeah, you know what I mean? He's all 19. I think he might have just turned 20. He looks different.
0: Yeah.
1: He walks different. It ain't right, man. He shouldn't be out there with them
0: people. All right. It's fun that we're going to get in the next, within this month, we're going to get to see them play. And after they played in the, you know, the Cotton Bowl, the playoff last year, that's going to be a fun one to start the season off.
1: I remember, I'm older than you, obviously, a lot older, but I remember seeing Herschel Walker for the first time. Like, he played Georgia?
0: Yeah.
1: All right, man, that dude shouldn't be out there. get out of here. And it's crazy, as much fun has been made of it in like its later years. What was his name? Brian Bosworth. He was different. For Oklahoma.
0: Mm-hmm.
1: Who was different? Oh, yeah. Derrick Henry. Man, come on.
0: Yeah.
1: Come on, man.
0: Yeah.
1: You know the old
0: big time.
1: You know the old joke when he was playing as a young kid playing Pop Warner football? He would score a touchdown, and the other team's parents would say, hey, you dropped your car keys. Come on, man. He's just dragging people to the end zone, man. You know, he's an all-time leading rusher in the history of high school football. Not his state, Sam. Not his county.
0: In all of it, yeah.
1: All 50 states. And you can bet your last dollar he didn't play a lot of the games at the end because they were beating teams so bad. That's how good he was.
0: Right. I don't think there wasn't a high schooler in the country that could tackle him. I mean, and I believe that when you look at him now, it's hard to believe that anyone could.
1: He's doing it. He's like the NFL guys. NFL guys seeing him come around that corner. It just, oh no. Lord help me, please. You know what I mean?
0: Yeah. He'll run him right over. Yeah.
1: Imagine being 200 pound. No, 190 pound cornerback out there when that sweep comes, man. And it's and it's cold. It's like December, January, and it's cold. You got to tackle Derrick Henry. Yeah, right.
0: No, you're right. You're right.
1: Oh, here we go. Here we go. All right, let me see what we got here. Oh, yeah. Let's switch. Totally. We've been talking about football the whole time. Major League Baseball.
0: All right.
1: Major League Baseball. Who's got the best record? Who's the best team? They've won 9 games in a row. Small market Milwaukee
0: Brewers.
1: Brewers, yeah. The Brewers, man, are crushing it. They've beaten the Dodgers 8 times this year.
0: I mean, it's really they've come on really strong in the past month or so, a month and a half.
1: They are super aggressive on the base pass. They have 8 players with at least 10 stolen bases. Unheard of.
0: Yeah.
1: Yeah. The slightest contact, they're gone.
0: I'm trying to pull up their roster because, I mean, for the longest time this season, it's been the Tigers and the Dodgers and, you know, the Red Sox had a nice little run here recently, too. But the Brewers have had the best summer of anyone.
1: They're rolling.
0: Yeah, they're rolling.
1: Baseball done some good things, man. They've one thing they did that's happening. They got stars in all the right places. Ohtani and Mookie Betts, L.A. Judge, New York. The kid, Roman Anthony, in Boston.
0: Yeah.
1: So it's kind of like, oh no, luck, kinda. We got the best players. The shift. Taking the shift out was a good thing. speeding the game up, pitch clock. That was a good thing. Making the Vegas,
0: yeah.
1: You don't want to go to spend a 3.5 hour snooze fest. Now the game's like 2:30, 2:45.
0: All that stuff has really worked. It seems like it's really working. The games really are shorter. They're shorter than a lot of these NBA games now.
1: I'm sorry, finish your point. Now I say what I gotta say.
0: No, you're good.
1: Except for the old time hardline fan. Man, get out of here.
0: Right.
1: Nobody don't care.
0: Yeah, how many of them really?
1: You know. I'm telling you, man. If you're under 40, would you agree, Sam? If you're under 40, you want things to be sped up because you grew up on the internet, correct?
0: Right.
1: Yeah. You don't want to sit around. You don't want to see a 3.5 hour game. Come on, man. Speed it up.
0: Yeah,
1: let's go.
0: And the way they've done it, too, is really works. Like, you know, no one wants to sit there and watch the pitcher, you know, spit dip onto the ground and you know, do his, like, prayers before every pitch. You know, they've got the pitch clock on there. You know, the game seems to keep rolling. They've done a good job of building up some stars who – and, like, sort of, like, rivalries. Like, I feel like there's genuine, like – excitement in baseball that there hasn't been in a while. That even that home run derby and stuff was fun. You know, I liked it.
1: You know the best rivalry is? It's not Boston Red Sox and New York Yankees. It's the Dodgers and the Padres. That's the best rivalry. Can't stand each
0: right.
1: other. Can't stand each other. Kind of close by. You know, big, huge money. Big money, but not big as the Dodgers. That's the best rivalry in the sport, man.
0: Mm-hmm.
1: And
0: I think that the baseball, if they have a really entertaining postseason this year, I don't know what exactly needs to happen, but I think baseball is really on the comeback soon because, you know, they've got Ohtani and they've got Judge and they've got, like, really true stars, players who are, you know, maybe the best. There's arguments to be made that that's the best player of all time that we're watching right now with Ohtani.
1: I think,
0: you know, if you can get these teams to be entertaining too, like the Brewers,
1: baseball,
0: that's big.
1: Is a game like no other of the big three sports that's built on numbers, on statistics. Would you agree? It's all about the numbers.
0: Sorry, say that again.
1: I said baseball is a sport. Mostly football, basketball, baseball. I kind of throw hockey in it. It's built on stats. On numbers.
0: Yeah. Yeah. Hit the history
1: baseball
0: and the statistics. Yeah.
1: So hard. You can mess up 70% of the time if you consider one of the all-time greats. Like, in other words, if you bat 300, you're surefire Hall of Fame. You're a great player.
0: Right.
1: And I think if you go by the numbers, what you do in baseball, without question, Hank Aaron is the best player of all time. But I'm here to tell you, if Ohtani does this for 5 more years, we might have to change that conversation. Because he pitches, man. Hank Aaron, in my mind, is still number one in home runs. All time first in RBIs. He batted 304, played 24 seasons. Never more than 44 home runs, never less than 22. He's a model of consistency. And you got to say,
0: that's incredible.
1: Well, that's incredible. And, Sam, you had to hit the ball from Chapel Hill to Durham to get a home run in the 60s, man. Everything was 350 or better. Not like a damn, you know, little 290 pop fly to right field in Yankee Stadium like it is now, or whatever it is.
0: Anyway,
1: Hank Aaron has 12 miles more total bases. Did you hear me? 12 miles more total bases than the second guy.
0: That's ridiculous.
1: Stan Musial. That's from here to Durham and back, bro. Come on, man. But he didn't pitch. Ohtani striking. People don't even get the bat off their shoulder, man. He's blowing it by him. So, you know what I'm saying?
0: Yeah, I mean, it's a completely different kind of star.
1: It's a whole nother level. A whole nother level, man.
0: No, it's like, you know, everyone else is shooting layups, and this guy comes up and is the first guy to take a jump shot. You know, he's got just a different dimension to his game that no one else can match up with.
1: You're nice. I call you a kid, but you're 24. You're a nice kid, man. But I'm going to steal that line right there. That was great. You say everybody's shooting layups. He's the only guy that's shooting jumpers. It's true. Yeah. He's that good.
0: Pretty much. I mean, how do you even compare it? You know, he's doing more in the game than they are, you know. But you're right. He's not the best ever yet. I don't think it'd be fair to say that. No.
1: It's still Hank Aaron, but I'm telling you right now, Ohtani's 33, I think. He got a late start because of Japanese baseball. I think he came to the league at like 25 or whatever. If he does it at the rate he's doing it now, if he bats 285, his 50 home runs and steals 50 bases for the next 5 years, it's striking people out, winning 20 games, you got to give it up, man. You know what I mean?
0: Yeah.
1: And I'm telling you right now, he just got in the Hall of Fame. He's a top 10 player of all time. Ichiro. I think. He was incredible.
0: Say that? No, sir. Yeah.
1: Ichiro just got in the Hall of Fame like 2 weeks ago. I think he's a top 10 player of all time.
0: I think so, too. He's a guy. He was the guy who just get on base. Always.
1: He was so good.
0: Always.
1: He could feel. He could do it all, man. He was just. Oh, my God.
0: Yeah.
1: Now, if you ask me, this is a guy who grew up playing baseball. And believe it or not, I think it might have been my best sport. But anyway. I didn't quite understand it. Like, I was a catcher growing up.
0: You're a catcher? Really? Catcher.
1: So I was like 13. And I'm on the 16 and under Pop Warner team. I'm blowing my own horn.
0: Oh, wow.
1: So forgive me. They moved from catcher to right field. Now, as a kid, where did they always put the weakest kid? They put him in right field.
0: Right field. When you're little. That's where I always played.
1: When you're little.
0: Yeah. That's where they always put me. Mad. You know, they hope it doesn't get hit out there.
1: I was mad as hell. And I thought they put me in there because I thought I sucked. No, it's because I had the best arm. So I was told later.
0: Right.
1: But I just didn't understand it. So I got mad. And my cousin, who had been cut from the team, talked me into quitting. You know, because he was jealous. But anyway, I'm telling you, Ohtani. And Ichiro was a right fielder. Ohtani is the best. If he keeps doing what he's doing, man, if he doesn't. For till 2030, I might have changed my opinion. But right now, Hank Aaron is still the best player of all time. And I'll say this.
0: Sure.
1: I'll say this. And I think about baseball.
0: Yeah.
1: I think about these guys. Aaron 1, Mays 2, Mickey Mantle. Ted Williams and Mickey Mantle. My uncle.
0: I was going to say Ted Williams, too.
1: My uncle said Mickey Mantle was the best, but he hurt his knee.
0: Yeah.
1: He did it, man, flagging balls in center field, studding a drainage hole and tore his knee up. Before that, he'd have been the first 50-50 guy, I think. But anyway, Aaron, Mays, Ted Williams, Mickey Mantle, like him or hate him.
0: Bonds.
1: Barry Bonds.
0: Yeah.
1: And he's fallen off in recent years, Mike Trout.
0: Yeah.
1: You're going to have to add, because he's been hurt so much, you're going to have to add Ohtani and Ichiro to that list. Make it eight, that'd be eight guys. Because I'm telling you right now, those two guys are unbelievable, man. Ohtani, Ichiro. But right now, the Hammer's still the best, in my opinion. 24.
0: Yeah. Man. I just saw a fun, not to backtrack too much here.
1: Sorry.
0: I just saw a fun stat that.
1: Go.
0: That Texas is the first number one team ever to be the underdog in their week one game. So they're ranked number one, but then Ohio State's favored. Oh, wait, Hap is back here.
1: Okay.
0: All right.
1: Okay. You got him? Hello? I think I lost you guys. I did. All right, we lost them for a second, but we'll get them back in just a little bit. We'll get them back in just a little bit. All right, that's weird. I think home field advantage or home in basketball is called home court. Doesn't matter as much. Oh, doesn't matter as much in football as it does. Let me see. They're trying to call me back. Oh, no, you're not coming through yet. Hold on. Let me see. Make sure I get you back here. Hold on. You're connected, so We'll see. Can you hear me?
2: Yeah, can you hear us?
1: Yeah, but you're not coming through the head. You're coming through the phone here. Hold on.
2: Have you click your down at the bottom? There's a little speaker button.
1: Oh, hold on.
2: Okay.
1: You're on like three whole different things here. Speaker button. I got it. Hold. It's on speaker. Oh, Angry BT. I got it.
0: Click it. It should be on Angry BT.
1: We're back.
0: Down there at the bottom.
1: We're back now, right? Y'all can hear me?
0: I think so. Yeah. Can you hear us?
1: Happy, you there? Are you loud and clear? Happy couple, are you there?
3: Can you hear me?
1: We're back, baby. We're back. All right. Hap, listen to this. Sam just brought up a great stat. By the way, how'd your show go? Great?
3: Oh, my God. These people, phenomenal, man. I couldn't even get out of there, dude. Grabbing me, taking pictures, and I was like,
1: oh, that's why you're getting back late. I got you. Yeah, your fans love you.
3: I couldn't even get out of there, man.
1: Hap, check it out. Hap, Sam just told me Texas, Ohio State. Texas is the first preseason ranked number one team to be an underdog in the first game. What do you think?
3: Yeah, well, that's not shocking.
1: It's the first time it's ever happened. So it's not shocking.
3: No, not at all.
1: Hey, Sam.
3: Because you...
1: Are you there, Sam? Hold on, Hap. Are you there,
0: Sam?
1: Sam. Yeah. Hap, how much, on a scale of 1 to 10, how much do you dislike Ohio State on a scale of 1 to 10? What?
3: Well, I would rather have Alzheimer's and diarrhea at the same time.
1: Duke, you're 7, don't even know it.
3: Yeah. So, yeah, the being Ohio State fan.
1: Oh, my God. I'm ready. I had to say Duke on yourself like I was 10 years old. All right, but go ahead. Hap, that's not surprising to you?
3: No, not surprising because they're the national champs. They're the defending national champ. Of course, they're going to be the underdog. The only reason that Texas is ranked number one because of Arch Manning. They think they have a quarterback there. That's why they ranked the number one. The other reason they're ranked number one in Ohio State is Ohio State lost 58% of their starters.
0: Yep.
3: So, and they're not sure who the quarterback's going to be starting, you know, that game yet.
1: They haven't decided yet.
0: Saw Alabama confirm their guy to be Simpson.
3: Ty Simpson. Yeah.
1: What's his name, Hap?
3: Ty Simpson. Yep.
1: I gotta look that up when I get back.
3: He's a damn good quarterback. He came out of high school heavily recruited, but you know, anytime you go to a program like Alabama or wherever, I think he may have come over in the transfer. I'm not sure.
1: Better wait your turn.
3: I think he did, but he's a serviceable quarterback. And what people don't know about Mr. Simpson is this:
1: what's that?
3: He can run the football. He can run the football, and Hap. He is an extremely accurate passer.
1: Hap, speaking of that.
3: Extremely.
1: Totally switching subjects. Did you see Jalen Milroe?
3: Not today, I didn't. What happened to him?
1: He got his game off, man.
3: Who drafted him?
1: Seattle.
3: Yeah.
1: He rushed like 40 yards. He passed over 100.
3: Yeah.
1: He's going to be all right.
3: Yeah.
1: You can use him at a
3: tremendous
1: athlete. So they can use him at all spots. But getting back to what I was saying, Alabama. The Simpson kid, he's going to
3: be it's, you know, they reloaded, you know, and they have possibly the first or the best wide receiver in the country, depending on who you ask. So
1: second best.
3: They read
1: Jeremiah Smith. That kid is good.
3: Or the first or the second, depending on who you ask. So Ohio State's got the other one. So
1: while you were doing your show, trying to get away from doing your show, me and Sam were talking about him, and I said Jeremiah Smith just looks different from the other players on the field. In my mind, he's one of those guys. Well, the kid from Alabama is damn good, but didn't have the physicality of Jeremiah Smith, though.
3: Yeah, I don't agree with that, so no.
1: You don't agree? You think the kid from Alabama is physically gifted as the kid from Ohio State?
3: Yeah, he's just as gifted as that kid from Ohio State.
1: Well, I totally disagree with you, and never the twain.
3: The quarterback was the issue. And that kid That kid made spectacular catch after spectacular catch for Alabama.
1: True.
3: You know, when you're Ohio State and you have the best offensive line in the country, you have the second-ranked defense in the country, there's a lot of things you can do. Not saying that he's not talented, but when you surround talent with talent, you get a lot more done because you have talent at every position. You did have talent.
1: What is happening?
3: Alabama did not have that this year.
1: What?
3: They did not have it.
1: Okay. So Derrick Henry's success was dependent upon him being one of the best team? No, he was just better than everybody.
3: Derrick Henry's success was depending on the offensive line blocking for him, and Alabama had to have, they happened to have the best offensive line in the country those years.
1: Man, that guy, I think he's just a breed apart. Derrick Henry's a breed apart. I think that kid from Ohio State's a breed apart.
3: If you don't have any blocking, you can't run.
1: No, that's true. But on certain plays, people make their own make plays, but.
3: You wouldn't have the career you did if it wasn't for the offensive line.
1: What sport is more teammate dependent than football? I don't think you can name one. Yeah. Anyway, let's get back to some of the questions we missed. What else we talk about, Sam? Let me see here. I don't know what we.
0: Hello.
1: You still there? I'm sorry.
0: You still there?
3: I'm here.
1: Happy to see you. Oh, we're talking about Major League Baseball for men to have small market Milwaukee Brewers. They're the best team in baseball. They won 9 in a row. They beat the Dodgers 8 times. Sam, look at their record. See what their record is right now, please.
0: It's 73 and I just saw it. 73 and something.
1: Yeah, the Brewers. They're killing. And I piggybacked on what Hap said months ago. If Ohtani does this for another 4 or 5 years, I think he'll replace Hank Aaron as the greatest player of all time. Right now, 5 years is not big enough sample size right now. Aaron did play 24 years. But Ohtani, man, the fact that he can strike you out, too, is just crazy.
0: Yeah, they're 73 and 44 right now, the Brewers are.
1: Jesus Christ. What's that, 65% or something like that?
0: Something like that, yeah.
1: Yeah, it's crazy.
3: Mm-hmm. They're doing well.
1: The best rivalries that happen now isn't the Red Sox and Yankees. It's the Padres and the Dodgers. So...
3: I think that's true. I think another great rivalry now is becoming the Yankees and the Mets.
1: Yeah, but inter-squad wouldn't play enough, would they? Not inter-squad, inter-league. Inter-league. But you're right, though. The Mets didn't turn that stuff around. Sam, check and see where the Mets
3: are. Yeah, they had up until about a month ago. They've been losing. I think they lost 8 out of their last 11 games.
1: Get out of here. Sam, look and see where the Mets are, please.
0: Sure.
3: Yeah, I think that's right.
0: Yeah, the Mets are 63 and 55.
1: Whoa.
0: But over the last...
1: What place does that make them?
0: What place are they in? They're second place. They're 5.5 games back on the Phillies.
1: Phillies, Braves, Mets. Who's a 14?
0: Miami and... the Nationals.
1: Nationals not playing well. They should be pretty good.
3: Boy, Miami baseball hadn't been good since Don Shula retired.
1: That's a good one, Hap. You know, good one, man. One of the greatest trick plays in the history of College World Series, though, man. You remember that with the Miami pitches on the mound, and he faked through that ball to first base in the first base.
3: Yeah. Yeah.
1: The announcers were laughing.
3: Yeah.
1: That dude took off, man, and he just, oh my God. It's one of the greatest trick plays in the history of baseball, man. Oh.
3: Yeah, that was great.
1: That was great. The announcers said, you're out. Sam, the first
3: you know how much you got to practice that, man.
1: Sam, the first baseman jumped in the air like he got through the ball of his head, so the runner just took off,
0: yeah.
1: And the pitcher just threw it to second base. He was out. And then now the ESPN announcers were dying, man. They were laughing so hard. All right, let me see. Hold on.
3: Hey, question for you guys.
1: Go.
0: Yeah.
3: Does anybody know if Matthew Stafford practiced today? I don't think he did.
1: Sam can look it up.
0: Yeah, I'll find out for us.
1: Yeah.
3: I don't think he did. I think they lied. Because I don't think they want anybody to know how bad he is.
0: He did not practice.
1: The Rams lied.
0: He did not.
1: I got you, Happy. You think the Rams?
0: He did
1: Rams?
0: Not.
1: Yeah, I got you.
0: He didn't practice despite his expected return.
1: You know what that means, Happy?
3: Yeah, I think they're lying.
1: Happy. Tom Brady got rid of his ball while Matthew Stafford was taking hits and sacks, and that's what you get. Now he's all banged up. Matthew Stafford getting rocked in Detroit.
3: I don't know if he was ever in, you know, a real true athlete would. I can't remember him. Even when he was at Georgia, I don't remember him being a...
1: Oh, no, he's one of the last of drop back passers. I tell you what, though, he can throw that football when he's healthy.
3: You know.
1: Yeah. He also signed that new deal with him. He might have got him. He might have took that pain until he got
3: him. Yeah. And his disc went out.
1: Jacked up on Advil. Tylenol.
3: Yeah, and his disc went out.
1: He done. Right? He done.
3: From carrying that kind of money, he hurt his disc.
1: Mm-hmm. Carrying them dollars.
3: Yeah.
1: That's a good one.
3: Yeah.
1: How'd you hurt your back, sir? My wallet.
3: Yeah.
1: My money clip. It's that old, what's that comic thing, man? Short as hell.
3: Hey, man.
1: Kevin Hart. That's that old Kevin Hart joke. Man, he's short as hell. He said, he can steal his wallet. What?
3: I heard this joke the other day, man.
1: Oh, my God.
3: You said, how do you get a smoking hot body when you're old?
1: What?
3: Cremation.
0: That's funny.
1: That's funny as hell. That's a good one. Hey, Sam, you know what I'm going to do, Sam? You know what I'm going to do? Go right down to Disney and tell it. That's funny as hell, Al. Hey, that's not yours?
3: No, I can't claim that one. No.
1: That's one thing I say to my friend Happy Cole, the comic. He would not take credit for somebody's joke. That was funny as hell, though.
3: Yeah, that's hilarious, man.
1: That's hilarious. Cremation smoking hot.
3: Yeah. Yeah.
0: That's really funny.
3: Yeah, that's hilarious,
1: that's
3: man.
1: That's a good one, man. I got to tell somebody tonight. How you gonna smoke?
3: I think I laughed at that for 15 minutes, man. I couldn't stop laughing, man.
1: Hey, I tell you about that app. I told you about, now, of course, I'm not a comic, but I tell you about that old security guard at work, right? Where I work at?
3: Yeah.
1: Ralph, he said, I went to the doctor because I thought I had arthritis. They said that I had early onset rigor mortis. See, it's not funny. It's not as good as the other one, but I did laugh, though.
3: Yeah.
1: Cremation tops it, though. That's one of the funniest jokes I heard in 10 years.
3: Yeah, that's funny, man.
1: Funny
3: that's,
1: as hell.
3: I laughed at that real hard.
1: So you laughed like 10 minutes? Yeah.
3: Oh, my God. I couldn't stop laughing,
1: were
3: man.
1: Were you in your car?
3: Where was I? I was sitting down. I just saw it, man. I was crying laughing.
1: Early onset rigor mortis. All right, we lost our place. Let's go. We got 14 minutes. We got to get some stuff in here. See what happens. Can we miss Hap's? Hap. I'm sorry. Go ahead.
3: Speaking of baseball, did they win tonight, Sam?
1: Milwaukee?
0: Who?
3: The Milwaukee?
0: I have to check the scores right now.
1: Check it out, Sam.
3: Because if I read this right, it was 2 days ago when I
0: did.
3: Saw this.
0: They won 7-1.
3: They won 10 games in a row or 9 games in a row or something like that.
1: 10 in a row.
0: Yeah, I think so.
1: Yeah.
3: Okay. All right. And you know the Almighty has fallen, the Yankees and the Dodgers.
1: The Dodgers lost like 10 out of 13 or something. They've been terrible.
3: You know, I don't know if the Dodgers are that bad. I know the Yankees are.
1: The Yankees don't have any pitching. Plus, Judge has been hurt. Yeah. Some guy at the Mule, Sam said that Joe's the greatest hitter of all time. Man, look at this year. I said, it's one season, bro. He's not a better hitter than Tony Gwynn. Not a better hitter than Ted Williams.
3: Well, you got to put him in different categories, though.
1: One's a power hitter, I get it. But that's one year, though.
3: Yeah, well, he did it last year and the year before and the year before. That doesn't make him the greatest in my mind, no. But he has been consistent over the last 4 years. I will give him that.
1: He's won two MVPs, hasn't he? I think.
3: So, can't argue with him. I think in the last 4 years, I think he's averaged
1: 330.
3: But I'm home run-wise.
1: It's been in the 50s, hasn't it?
3: 60 or 50 something.
1: Sam.
3: Average.
1: Sam, how many home runs? Look up Aaron Judge, please. How many home runs he's had?
4: Sure. Yeah, yeah.
1: Please.
4: No
1: last,
4: problem.
1: Last 4 years. Or last 3 years, I should say.
4: I got 1 second.
1: He came to the league at 24-5 to say Hap, so he got to be getting, he got to be 30 plus.
3: Mm-hmm.
4: The last he had. He has 37 home runs so far this year. He had 58 last year, 37 the year before, and 62 the year before that, which is he was the league leader for 2022 and 2024.
3: Yeah.
1: So 58, 37,
3: yeah.
4: 62. And he's already got 37 this year.
1: Whoa. He has 62? 1 year?
4: 62 in 62
1: yeah.
4: and 2022.
1: 62 yeah. and 58. Damn.
4: Yeah. Yeah,
3: that's what I'm saying. I mean, you gotta
1: happy
3: put
1: Cole,
3: him.
1: My, happy Cole might have a point there. He said that's you know, good. That's a good 4 year run. 62, 58,
3: yeah.
1: 37, and what? Something else.
4: Yeah.
3: And he's at 40 something this year already. 45, I think.
1: He's got 37.
4: Yeah, I mean, well, I'm looking at 37, but I don't know if it's 100% up to date. Yeah, but he'll get to 45, 50, no problem. And it's incredible. I mean, there was a point this season we were talking about him maybe batting 400. He's down to like 340 now, but it's still the best.
1: If he hadn't gotten hurt, it'd been the Triple Crown.
4: Yeah. No, it's
1: home runs, RBIs, and what else? Average. Yeah.
4: Yeah.
3: Well, you know who's leading the league in home runs? This I never heard of this guy before.
1: Kyle Rowley.
4: Kyle Rowley?
3: Yeah, never heard of it.
1: From Seattle. Man, catchers don't hit 45 home runs, man. I would check that guy's bat.
4: Yeah, I mean, he set the record for most home runs by a catcher before the All-Star game. By a lot, actually. By a lot.
3: Wow.
1: So what? You got what, 30, 35 games left in the regular season? What's the Yankees record? What's the Yankees record, Sam?
4: I gotcha.
1: Please.
4: I was looking at Cal Raleigh. Where the Yankees are 62 and 56, so that's
1: how
4: what?
1: How many games that?
4: 118.
3: There's six games over 500.
4: Yeah.
1: So it's 128 games, so they play 162. They got 34 games left.
4: Yeah.
1: Yeah.
4: Yeah, it's, I mean, that the AL East is that's a competitive division. I mean, it doesn't look it as much now.
1: It always is.
4: But
1: it always is.
4: But, yeah.
3: Hey, is that dude Yelich still playing for Milwaukee? He's been there for like about
4: years.
1: Yeah, he's a good player.
4: Here, I'll pull it up. I don't want to be wrong.
3: He's the only person I know on that team.
1: Milwaukee?
3: Yeah. I think he's still there. I think.
4: I don't. Yes, he is. He's their ninth hitter. He's their DH.
3: Okay.
4: Yeah. No. I mean, these. I don't know. I'm not the biggest baseball expert, but it's not. You know, household names on the team. No.
3: No, I don't know anybody but him, and I only know him because he's been there since the turn of the century.
1: Sam, do you have the list of our underwriters?
4: Yeah, I can get it.
1: Run off real quick.
4: Yeah, give me 1 second.
1: Yeah.
4: I should know them by heart.
1: Well, I'll go ahead and call the main one. I want to thank Indie Music and my main man, Kenny Troy. Thank you very much. Out of Greensboro. Go.
3: Indy.
1: Yeah.
4: Indy.
1: Indy.
0: Okay, I got him. We'd also like to thank Bo Bar, John Bowman, Amanda Barr, yep. World Headquarters Cigars, Kelly Masters Milton.
3: That's where I get my sticks from.
1: I knew it.
0: That's right. Lopin Blue, Crazy Mike Benson.
1: Yeah.
0: The Merch, Chip Hoppin and his partner Patrick.
1: Yeah.
0: Dead Mule Club, Big Sam and Matt Putnam. And then the Fraternal Partners, Sigma Nu, Psi Chapter, and Phi Gamma Delta.
1: There we go.

0: Carter.
1: Didn't he?
0: And lastly, yeah. He was great, man.
1: Yeah.
0: And Marshall
1: Patrick
0: Faulk,
1: Peterson, yeah.
0: Marshall Faulk and Cam Newton. Oh, man.
1: Yeah.
0: Yeah, those are guys who were going to be great, great. But I'm telling you, Patrick Peterson was really good. He was in Arizona for years. I can't remember who he ended his career with. Was it the Chiefs? I think it was.
1: Right. I don't know where he went after that, but I know he played there forever.
0: He played with Carter probably 12 seasons. He was great, man.
1: Yeah.
0: Yeah, he was good.
1: Yeah, yeah.
0: All right. I was going to say, oh, yeah. I asked Happy the question earlier. And Sam, we'll probably have different views on this. All-time UNC team, all-time Duke team, basketball. My all-time UNC, my all-time UNC team is Phil Ford, Jordan, Sam Perkins by a hair of a cup check. I don't say a hair. Sam Perkins, James Worthy, and Jameson. My all-time Duke team. If I wanted a true point guard, it'd be Hurley. But if I wanted a combo guard, it's Jason Williams. Who would you say between those two, Hap?
1: Well, you can't look over J.J. Redick because he was a National Player of the Year.
0: I haven't finished his name. I just named. Well, so was Grant Hill. So was Battier. But anyway, I haven't finished. I'm saying between Hurley, pure point guard, and Jason Williams, combo guard. Who you got?
1: Oh, just between those two?
0: Yeah, those two.
1: I'll take Williams.
0: All right, Williams. Johnny Dawkins over Redick. I know you remember Mike Juminski. Juminski, Leitner, and Grant Hill. That's who I got. Who wins?
2: Yeah.
0: Who wins that game? Hap.
2: I mean, I think UNC wins that game.
0: All right, UNC wins.
2: But I'm extremely biased.
0: Well, yeah, yeah. What was the series? What if it was a series? That's okay. That's what makes you a fan. What was
2: you could have said? I mean, you could have said Armando Bacot was going to be on the team, and I'd still say.
0: Hap said last year, if you got bunions, he'd have better footwork than mine. You said now before you hung up, I dropped the phone.
1: Yeah.
0: If I had bunions and corns, my footwork would be better than his. Anyway, yeah. Who wins that game, Hap? Hey, pick your team, Hap. Who's your all-time Duke team?
1: No, I've got to go with Duke. They just had better college players. And
0: that hurts.
1: UNC players went on to be better pro players.
0: What did I say about my friend Hap Cole? He's not an emotional debater. He says what he thinks. Okay. That's a good one.
1: You know, I'm a diehard Carolina fan. You know diehard. That, so.
0: First night I met him, Sam, where he said, I can't believe him in Chapel Hill, man. Chapel Hill.
1: Yeah. Yeah. But they just had a better college team, man. You take Hill, you take Leitner, you take Williams, you take Hurley, you take, any one of the big guys that they could throw in there with Leitner, Juminski. They had better players, better scorers, better perimeter players, in college. But something happened when they got to the pros, and then Carolina put more great pros.
0: Your guys wouldn't be better pros.
1: Then Duke.
2: And it's funny because that sort of flipped in the last 10 years, where Duke's putting out the NBA guys, and then
0: the theory was that Krzyzewski was such a tough Bobby Knight disciple that he squeezed every ounce out of the college guys. By the time they got done, they were done. Was Coach Smith's coach more?
1: That could be.
0: Yeah, and coach more freely and all that. So maybe that's true. I don't know, man. I don't know. It was weird.
1: Could be. Now, the secret is seeing the guys that are great that went to Duke don't stay there for 4 years.
0: It was also the one-and-done era. Before that, they did stay. When did one-and-done start, right? 2000, 2001? Yeah.
1: When your good friend Calipari came up.
2: Yeah.
1: And said, I told you guys want to go to the NBA? Come through here.
0: Yeah, I told you my Calipari story. But the guy's been successful.
1: And they had a decent season in Arkansas last year. They won some games.
0: They're going to be all right. They're going to be all right, man. Mm-hmm. Arkansas is going to be all right. Kentucky, Arkansas. Ain't it funny, man, how the joke conference was the SEC? It's all Kentucky, nobody else. Not in the best league in the country.
2: Yeah,
1: they are.
0: Yeah, the SEC is the best league in the country, bro.

0: the Southeast.
1: You recruit athletes, baby. You recruit athletes and you give them money.
0: Now, I said that.
1: I'd like to fill the dreams. They will come.
0: I said this for years. You look at the difference in the athlete. Like when you watch an SEC basketball game and then watch a Big East game, this is old Big East, how thin the kids were, how small they were compared. Those 18, 19 kids at those SEC schools, man, look like grown men. It's kind of weird.
1: But I wish the Big East was still around, man.
0: Oh, the Big East is great. Oh, it was greed. Greed.
1: Football and greed.
0: When they added football, try to get all that money. That's what got them. I like to think.
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didn't have a...

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1: I'm going to do a whole deal.
0: Chapel Hill and Carver.
1: Tell me when you're rolling.
0: We're rolling.
1: Breaker one might be crazy, but I ain't dumb. Crazy Cooter coming at you. Hey, y'all, this is Ben Jones, also known as Cooter from the Dukes of Hazzard. And you know what? When I'm in town, I listen to community radio. That's WCOM 103.5. I recommend it, y'all. I'm gone.
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0: Thank you. 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

0: Thank you. Thank you very much. Thank you. This next thing we'd like to feature the immaculate singing of James Dewar. I can't wait much longer.
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0: everybody's favorite fun game, move back. 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
1: Right.
0: Okay, take a step back. And take another step back. 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And another. Take a step back. 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
2: All these people in front are getting horribly smashed here. 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
0: Or feel
2: just
0: real
2: move
0: guilty.
2: Back some.
0: Then all your friends up front won't be real bug-eyed.

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We're going to take a break. We got it.

0: all those things that we had requests for, and some they have we had requests not to do. So we won't do those.
1: Is it that box?
0: We saved your seat. Didn't want you to miss a thing. Do you have anything in your drink? You better check.
2: No, I already did.
0: Okay. It's a real thing.
2: I guess I have to get one of those holders like you.
0: Well, you see, you need an adapter.
2: I do. Dump adapter.
3: You need to get a panel
0: panel
3: cut.
0: A panel? That we can work out.
4: We don't know where they come from, folks.
0: We talk amongst ourselves a lot, and if there's anything we think you ought to hear, we'll tell you.
3: We're all schizophrenic.
4: Yeah, otherwise, we don't know which one. We're all schizophrenic.
0: It could be X-rated. They don't call us Alzheimer and the All Braille Band for nothing, you know.

We're going to do something we haven't done now. Is that usual? Don't know what's happening. Stephen wrote a song about 3 or 4 years ago called 4 and 20, which was on the...

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So stick around. It's the best blues in town.

0: This is Ivy Shepherd inviting you to join me for a new show Sunday mornings at 9 on WCOM. It's an old revival meeting, an hour of good old gospel you're not likely to hear anywhere else. 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
1: So now you heard the story of the old revival meeting. I guess I'm going on my way. Though I have to leave you with the old revival meeting.

0: beautiful people. This is the Michael Slate Show, and I am your guest host, Sansara Taylor. On today's show, we'll be sharing segments from the RNL Revolution Nothing Less show, which airs on YouTube. Let's begin.
1: Only someone worse than a fool would want that racist, Confederacy-loving, white supremacist, pussy-grabbing, misogynistic, male supremacist, LGBT-bashing, rights-trampling, science-denying, environment-destroying, warmongering, xenophobic, America-first, blood-sucking, fascist motherfucker Trump to get reelected.
0: Welcome to the RNL, the Revolution Nothing Less show. Today is Thursday, November 14th, 2024. This is our 222nd episode. My name is Sansara Taylor, and I'm joined today by Rafael Cadares. Welcome.
2: Yeah, good to be here, Sansara. And yeah, that was Bob Avakian back before the 2020 election calling out these Trump supporters as worse than fools. And, you know, what's been revealed even more by this election is that, as Bob Avakian put it, America, the supposed shining city on a hill, is chock full of fascists. Now, in the wake of Trump's re-election, Bob Avakian has put out a clarion call on his at Bob Avakian social media account. Let's watch the beginning of it.
3: Two countries within this country, and the whole damn system's got to go. This is not a time for demoralization and despair. It is a time for righteous anger and revolutionary determination. This is Bob Avakian, Revolution number 102.
0: Through today's episode, we're going to work our way through that full message, number 102, from Bob Avakian. And we're going to bring alive the danger of what we are facing, the system it is rooted in, and what must be done. We're going to start with a look at the team that Trump is putting together and the fascist marauding his election has already unleashed. We're going to share excerpts from Bob Avakian's powerful 2017 talk

0: exposing the fascism of the first Trump regime, to bring alive more fully the roots of this fascism in this country's history and its fundamental nature. We'll bring you excerpts from a program that we hosted together with Refuse Fascism, featuring Andy Z and Paul Street, and we'll give some shout-outs at the end of the show. These are extremely heavy times. The re-election of Trump, winning not just the Electoral College vote, but also the popular vote, is the worst possible scenario we could have faced in this election, at least in the short term. All this underscores what we just played from Bob Avakian. This is not a time for demoralization or despair. It is a time for righteous anger and revolutionary determination.
1: Bob Avakian is the most important political thinker and leader in the world today. He's the author of The New Communism, a whole new framework for human emancipation. And he is hardcore serious about making an actual revolution right here in this country. And right now, he's providing critical leadership through his at Bob Avakian social media accounts to navigate through these tumultuous times and lead masses of people to actually rise up and make a revolution. Yes, in this time. This is why we follow him here on the Revolution Nothing Less show, and why you should follow him too.
0: So with that, let's get right into it.
1: Donald Trump is not even in office yet, and his MAGA fascist foot soldiers are already unleashed, sending out disgusting racist text messages to black people.
2: The FBI is now investigating a series of racist texts sent to black Americans across the country.
3: Social media sites have been flooded with people from New York to California who say they've received these racist text messages.
4: Pick cotton at the nearest plantation.
5: You are in plantation, group B.
6: Our executive slaves will come get you in a brown van.
1: Marauding through liberal cities.
7: Donald Trump, yeah, that's my president.
8: Let's go.
1: Driving right through West Hollywood, the heart of LGBT Los Angeles, reportedly yelling homophobic slurs at people, hanging woman-hating banners over freeways, running amok in their high schools.
9: This TikTok video showing the group of mostly boys with Trump flags and MAGA hats. School leaders say they kept an eye on things and stepped in when things got out of hand.
1: This isn't just celebration, it's intimidation and organization and preparation to be the shock troops for Trump's white Christian fascist America. And yes, to commit atrocities against those they regard as enemies and undesirables. But even more than his street level stormtroopers, Trump is preparing to wield the power of the state to impose his fascist agenda. Let's look at who Trump has already selected for his cabinet. Yes, surprise, surprise, the fascist pig is packing his pigsty with loyal fascist pigs. First, for Secretary of State, there's the aggressive imperialist, remarkable ass-kisser Rubio.
10: Leading us in this fight will be a man who, although wounded and facing danger, he stood up and raised his fist.
1: For United Nations ambassador, someone who wants to wipe out the UN agency that provides food to starving people in Gaza. Yes, Elise Thought Police Stefanik, who presided over congressional witch trials accusing people of anti-Semitism for saying things like Intifada and from the river to the sea, and even forced out the presidents of Harvard and Penn for not cracking down hard enough on pro-Palestine protests.
11: I have not heard calling for the genocide for Jews on our campus.
12: But you've heard chants for Intifada.
1: For ambassador to Israel, Mike Huckabee, who believes the Zionist state of Israel is on a mission from God to conquer all of historic Palestine and bring about the second coming of Christ. Someone who has said there really is no such thing as a Palestinian.
13: There are certain words I refuse to use. There is no such thing as a West Bank. It's Judea and Samaria. There's no such thing as a settlement. There are communities, there are neighborhoods, there are cities. There's no such thing as an occupation.
1: For border czar in charge of Trump's mass deportations, Heartless Homan.
14: Is there a way to carry out mass deportation without separating families?
15: Of course there's. Families can be deported together.
1: For Deputy Chief of Staff Stephen Gestapo Miller, whose whole life has been about stopping virtually all immigration, legal and illegal, and driving millions of people out of the country, especially people from what Trump has called whole countries.
16: Miller's new plan
8: include some of Trump's greatest hits like sweeping raids and mass deportations, alongside fresh horrors, rounding up undocumented people and detaining them in giant camps.
1: For Department of Homeland Security, South Dakota Governor COVID Christie, who opposed all public health measures when her state had the highest COVID death rate in the world. Christie Noem, who sent the South Dakota National Guard to the Texas-Mexico border.
16: Make no mistake, an invasion of our country is happening, and our border is a war zone.
1: And is now banned from all Indian reservations in her state for falsely claiming the tribes are profiting from Mexican drug cartels. For Secretary of Defense, Fox News host, and former Guantanamo torture chamber prison guard, Pete War Crimes Hegseth, who has vocally supported U.S. troops convicted of the most grotesque murders and thinks the U.S. military is being weakened by diversity and inclusion and by women in combat.
17: You don't like women in combat?
18: No.
1: For head of the Environmental Protection Agency, Lee Earth is a Dumping Ground Zeldin, whose qualifications for environmental protections are his long track record of voting against environmental protections. For the newly created Department of Government Efficiency, Vivek Ramanatsi, whose idea of efficiency is to abolish the Department of Education. And alongside him, the parasitic billionaire, exploiter, fake genius, fascist Twitter troll, Elon Schmuck, who wants to breed more white people and then move to Mars when Earth goes to For Attorney General, hardcore MAGA frat boy, Matt Butthead Gates. Last but not least, for Director of National Intelligence, the lunatic conspiracy theorist, Tulsi Gabbard. The whole concept is an oxymoron. While this whole cast of characters deserves ridicule and contempt, this is deadly serious. What binds all these people together is their hardcore white supremacist, patriarchal, science-denying, fascist agenda and total loyalty to Trump. And they will have the power of the state behind them to take away rights, to cut programs that are necessary for the health of people and the planet, to wage brutal wars with impunity, to commit atrocities against immigrants, to lock up their enemies, and to give the green light to fascist mob terror.

0: With that sobering picture of what we are facing in a second Trump presidency, we want to return now to Bob Avakian's social media message 102. Two countries within this country, and the whole damn system's got to go.
1: This election brings out sharply that there really are two countries within this country. This, in a real sense, is an extension of a fundamental division that has existed since the beginning of the so-called United States of America, with its foundation in slavery and genocide. A division which has never really been resolved throughout the history of this country. Not through the Civil War in the 1860s, and not through changes that were brought about through the 1960s and in the years following. As I have said before, there is a direct line from the pro-slavery Confederacy at the time of the Civil War to the fascism of today, with its determination to make America once again openly, aggressively white supremacist, male supremacist, and anti-LGBT people.
0: There really are two countries within this country. Millions and millions in this country deeply oppose all the fascism, the madness, and the oppression that is built into this system of capitalism, imperialism, and that is concentrated in a truly monstrous and grotesque form in the fascism of Trump. These people don't always give voice to this, but we've seen this erupt powerfully in the 15 million people who poured into the streets in 2020 following the police murder of George Floyd. We saw this in the hundreds of thousands of youth and others who have marched repeatedly for the climate. We have seen this in the furious women who flooded the streets after the overturning of abortion rights. We saw this in the brave Jewish voices and students who stood up against the U.S.-backed genocide in Gaza. And even as way too many of them are demoralized and disoriented right now, these millions of people are out there, and they are agonizing and furious that Trump was reelected. On the other side, essentially half this country voted for and is thrilled with the grotesque white supremacy, male supremacy, anti-immigrant, America first, science-denying fascist Trump. And they are moving aggressively and seriously to impose this nightmare vision on society and on the world as a whole. So what Bob Avakian says in this message 102 about how all this has deep roots in the founding of this country in slavery and genocide, down through the pro-slavery Confederacy during the Civil War, and in continuing today through the fascism that is rising now, is essential to understand.
2: So on this theme, we want to share an excerpt from Bob Avakian's 2017 talk, Trump Pence Must Go. In the name of humanity, we refuse to accept a fascist America.
1: The Republican Party has been moving in a fascist direction since the late 1960s, with further leaps since then to becoming more and more openly fascist. And in running for president in 1968, Richard Nixon adopted what has been called the Southern Strategy, which the Republican Party has followed ever since. This is a direct appeal to white supremacy, to the racism of white people, particularly, though not only, in the southern states, who are enraged that black people are not staying in their place. The Republican Party is not the party of Lincoln, as it sometimes demagogically claims to be. It has become much more the party of the Confederacy. With Ronald Reagan, the Republican Party took another leap on the road of fascism. Reagan very deliberately began his campaign for president in 1980 in Philadelphia, Mississippi, where in 1964, three civil rights workers were kidnapped and brutally murdered by white supremacists. There, in Philadelphia, Mississippi, Reagan proclaimed his support for states' rights, which particularly in the South have long been code words for white supremacist lynch mobism. And after George W. Bush took things still further in a fascist direction, including the open use of torture and the active promotion of Christian fundamentalism, the Trump-Pence regime has made the leap into all-out fascism. There is a direct line from the Confederacy to the fascists of today, and a direct connection between their white supremacy, their open disgust and hatred for LGBT people as well as women, their willful rejection of science and the scientific method, their raw America First jingoism and trumpeting of the superiority of Western civilization, and their bellicose wielding of military power, including their expressed willingness and blatant threats to use nuclear weapons to destroy countries. The truth, another terrible truth that must be faced, is that in the context of profound and acute contradictions that are asserting or reasserting themselves in ways that are tearing at the very fabric and deepening cracks in the foundation of this country, at the same time as the American empire is facing serious challenges internationally, fascism is one possible resolution of this, on the terms of this system and its ruling class, even as this is a horror for humanity. While the Constitution does establish the separation of church and state, and the Christian fascists are wrong or simply lying when they insist that the founding documents of this country established it as a Christian nation, the reality is that Christianity has all along been the unofficial state religion of this country, and the country's identity throughout its history has been as a white Christian nation, grounded in male supremacy as well as white supremacy, and driven by a manifest destiny to dominate not only the continent of North America, but ultimately the world as a whole.
0: In that talk, Babovakian immediately goes on to say how all of this was brought into question and became the focus of intense struggle going back to the 1960s, and in some ways going back to the Civil War. But the reality is, this ugliness at the core of America has never been defeated and is now rising again and imperiling not only people in this country, but also all around the world. So with that, we want to return now to Babovakian's message, Revolution 102.
1: This division into two countries can find no good resolution under this system. The election of an outright fascist, Donald Trump, as the head of this system is a powerful demonstration of this. There can be no good resolution under this system because despite the false promises and lies of the mainstream section of the ruling class, represented by the Democratic Party, the whole system rests on ruthless exploitation. An oppression based on race, sex, and gender, the plunder of the environment and of people throughout the world, as well as the devastation of war. All this is built into the ruling system of capitalism imperialism. One country within this country, those who support fascism, demand and celebrate this oppression and madness. The other country wants an end to this oppression and madness. But there can be no end to it under this system. And so long as things are on the terms of this system and limited within the confines of this system, the fascists will have initiative which decent people cannot have. Why? Because fascism is one way this system of capitalism, imperialism can be ruled and function. And there is a powerful section of the ruling class that is determined to impose this fascism. But putting an end to all the injustices that decent people want to see ended cannot happen under this system. And although there is a section of the ruling class that opposes this fascism, this opposition is always on the terms and within the limits of this system. There is no part of the ruling class that will risk the kind of upheaval that will be necessary to defeat this fascism. And no part of the ruling class that will seek to bring about an end to the monstrous atrocities and profound injustices which are built into this system and which this system cannot do without. And that is just the point. Things must no longer remain and continue to be confined on the terms and within the limits of this system and its ruling class.
2: We want to pause here and really take in what BA is saying about why things must no longer remain and continue to be confined on the terms and within the limits of this system and its ruling class. Think about everything I said earlier about Trump's fascist cabinet. Think about everything you've heard from Babakian about the deeper reality driving this. And now, listen to what the leaders of the Democratic Party are saying.
3: I spoke with President-elect Trump to congratulate him on his victory. And I assured him that I'd direct my entire administration to work with his team to ensure a peaceful and orderly transition. Campaigns are contests of competing visions. The country chooses one or the other. We accept the choice the country made. I've said many times, you can't love your country only when you win. Something I hope we can do, no matter who you voted for, is see each other not as adversaries, but as fellow Americans. Bring down the temperature.
4: We must accept the results of this election. Earlier today, I spoke with President-elect Trump and congratulated him on his victory. I also told him that we will help him and his team with their transition. We all have so much more in common than what separates us.
0: Yeah. Right there, these Democrats are telling you to accept and really to surrender to this fascism. You, the decent people of this country, you don't want all this madness and oppression that these fascists are getting ready to ram down people's throats and lock into place as violently as necessary. But these Democrats are making a virtue out of handing them the keys, not to some car, but to the most powerful state machinery of repression and war in the history of the world. Babakian spoke further to what is driving this dynamic of capitulation by these Democrats back in 2017. Let's listen.
1: Why is it that the Democrats can only try to resolve this on the terms of the system, and for that reason cannot offer any alternative that is in our interests, in the interests of humanity? Why are they determined to keep things within the established norms and acceptable limits? We can turn to the words of Barack Obama shortly after Trump won the Electoral College vote. We, Democrats and Republicans, are on the same team, Obama insisted. And he made a point of saying that we should wish Trump well and help him succeed because his success is success for all of us. Well, we can say that here Obama was telling an important truth. Ultimately and fundamentally, they are all on the same team, which explains why the Democratic Party will only oppose what the Trump-Pence regime is doing within narrow limits and always in the interest of the team of which they are all a part. And really, we should all help Trump succeed with his fascist agenda because a successful fascism will be good for all of us? Only with the perverted logic of the system all these politicians serve, and with the poisonous outlook of American chauvinism, could anyone put forward such a position. Like the Republicans, the Democrats believe in the superiority of the capitalist system of exploitation and the exceptional greatness of America and its empire. They champion a brave new world of 21st century globalization, which rests on a vast network of sweatshops where people, including children, slave long hours for near starvation wages. They firmly believe in the right of America to dominate the world and to overturn governments, bomb countries, and slaughter people to do so. But they say it should be done with the cooperation of allies and in the name of making the world more free, orderly, and peaceful. They will talk about diversity and inclusiveness while actually acting to maintain the fundamental relations of inequality and oppression that are hallmarks of this country, because those relations are built into this system and it could not exist or function without them. In short, even with their real differences with the Republicans, they represent and serve the same system. The systems whose normal workings have now brought fascists to power.
2: Again, that was Bob Avakian from his 2017 talk, Trump, Pence Must Go. It's available on this channel. Now, we want to share an excerpt from an online forum sponsored by this show, Together with Refuse Fascism, that took place this past week. This is Paul Street, a writer and historian, speaking to why the Democrats can't fight fascism the way it needs to be fought.
5: The Democrats didn't fight back against fascism, not because they made the wrong decisions. They could have done this or they could have done that. They can't. They can't do it. Of necessity, they can't do it because they can't function outside the boundaries of the capitalist system that requires the racism, that requires the sexism, that requires the nativism, that are all bound up with their system, with their underlying class rule system. They just can't do it. They can't arouse people to rise up and fight beyond elections. They are all about elections. They are horrified of the notion of people stepping outside of the quadrennial electoral candidate-centered big money electoral extravaganzas that they think they can control. They are horrified of mobilizing people en masse in the streets, in the public squares, beneath and beyond these holy quadrennial election days. They are horrified of admitting that half the country, well, that's not actually true, but, you know, we say that a lot, that so many people in the country have gone fascist. They can't admit it. It doesn't fit. Their wonderful American exceptionalist image of the United States of America as this perfect land of liberty and equal opportunity and freedom. Bob Avakian's right. America, your city on a hill is chock full of fascists. They just don't want to deal with that. And they also, by the way, don't want to deal with this underlying right-tilted slave owners, minority rule constitution from the 18th century that we're still dealing with in 2024. I realize it's been transformed in a lot of ways since and had to be updated in connection with the needs of modern American imperialism. But it's just astonishing that we're still with this insane right-tilted electoral college. We're still with this insane right-tilted, absurdly powerful and malapportioned Senate. We're still with this insanely lifetime appointed Supreme Court that is put together by these undemocratically elected bodies and all of that kind of shit. They just can't let go of that stuff. And since they can't let go of capitalism and they can't let go of the Constitution, three cheers for Bob Avakian's draft Constitution for a Socialist Republic of North America. Everybody needs to read that now. They needed to read it quick, fast, and in a hurry. They can't drop these things, which means they can't fight back, which means we cannot rely on them. The resistance that we need against the new Americana fascism cannot be about going back to the way things were. And it cannot be about trying to put the Democratic Party back in power and helping them figure out how the f- to win in 2028 or 2032 or 2036, when the world might be a burning crisp of climate-baked nothingness or a nuclear winter hell. Not that enough
2: with... With that powerful breakdown of why you really can't rely on these Democrats, and the righteous shout out to the Constitution for the New Socialist Republic in North America, written by Bob Avakian, let's return to the final portion of BA's Revolution number 102.
1: It is time, and urgently so, for the only positive revolutionary resolution of all this. Time to resolve this fundamental divide by finally and decisively defeating the fascist country, and doing so as part of putting an end to this whole system which has given rise to this fascism, along with all its other atrocity. And as for people who have actually been misled into being part of the fascist country, decisively defeating this fascism as part of doing away with this whole system will provide the best means for jolting awake those misled people and winning them to become part of a revolutionary and emancipating resolution to all this. As I said at the beginning, this is not a time for demoralization and despair resulting from accepting things on the terms of this system. This is a time for righteous anger and revolutionary determination, a time to finally bring about a decisive, emancipating, revolutionary resolution to this conflict, which, in a very real sense, has marked the United States from the time of its founding in slavery and genocide to the time today when it is the world's most deadly and destructive oppressor, dangerously threatening the future and the very existence of humanity. Time to take up and fight for what we RevComs, revolutionary communists, have clearly put forward in We Need and We Demand, a whole new way to live, a fundamentally different system. The existing capitalist imperialist system and institutions of government in this country must be abolished and dismantled and replaced by a new socialist system based on the Constitution for the new Socialist Republic in North America.

0: is time to demand a whole new way to live in a fundamentally different system. It's time to get this broadsheet that makes that demand out into the hands of thousands and tens of thousands of people across this country, and to spread the demand that is in this broadsheet that Bob Avakian ends his social media message with. The existing capitalist imperialist system and its institutions of government must be abolished and dismantled and replaced by a new socialist system based on the Constitution for the new socialist republic in North America. This statement is available at revcom.us. If you haven't read it, go and read it. And then join with us in spreading it across this country. People need to know that there's a whole different way we could be living, something worth lifting our sights to and fighting for.
1: Yeah, and at the recent Refuse Fascism Forum, Andy Z spoke to the critical importance of spreading this declaration. We need and we demand a whole new way to live, a fundamentally different system, spreading that in this moment.
0: And we're going to follow that clip immediately by Bob Avakian from when we interviewed him here on this show 2 years ago. And we got to ask him why it is right to want revolutionary state power. Let's watch.
2: This whole system is rotten and illegitimate. We need and we demand a whole new way to live, a fundamentally different system. And that's gone into, as for those of you who watched the last live stream and watch our show, the RNL, Revolution Nothing Less show, Sansara, myself, and others on the show, Raphael, hold this up. We need and we demand a whole new way to live, a fundamentally different system that is talking about in the situation that we face, people are going to confront a disruption in the way things have been that they've never experienced in this country. It's going to be a sea change. And Paul spoke earlier about the U.S. Constitution with a great deal of poetry, and he's made the point that this is a slave owner's document and a capitalist exploiter's document. And we see in this situation, in the midst of all this resistance, raising this demand that says the existing capitalist imperialist system and the institutions of government of this country must be abolished and replaced by a new socialist system based on the Constitution for a new socialist republic in North America. And what is the difference between these two constitutions? The one that should be abolished protects the right of property, protects the rights, and confines people within competing with each other over who can be exploited more efficiently. It confines all the struggles within terms that actually work within a capitalist system, a system that is based on exploitation and oppression. The Constitution for the New Socialist Republic, on the other hand, that's outlined in 6 points in this brochure that I just laid out, talks about how this Constitution empowers the masses of people to go to work on overcoming all forms of exploitation and oppression. It sets a whole different way that elections take place, a whole different set of rights for people. The most important right is the masses of people having the right to have a real say over what kind of society they live in. Not every 4 years get to vote for which exploiter you want to head things up, but to actually be shaping the direction of society. And it has a lot of different principles in it. The right to dissent and also funds dissent. Nothing that's even close in the U.S. Constitution, let alone any other constitution, even in any other socialist country that's ever existed or constitution that's been written. It's extraordinary. You need to read this, as Paul Street said before.
0: You are listening to the Michael Slate Show. We're going to take a short musical break and be right back.

0: Okay, well, in this third show, we're going to get more into the future society, what we're aiming for, what this revolution is going to bring into being.
1: So we wanted to start right out with asking you, you have made the bold statement that it is right to want state power, that state power in the hands of the right people and the right class is a great thing. And to wildly understate it, this is not how most people think about state power. Why is state power a great thing?
2: Well, you have to begin with what you referred to, you know, in the hands of the right class of people, the right kind of state power based on the right kind of system. One reason why a lot of people may not think state power is so great is because they're living under the exercise of it by these monstrous oppressors. So the idea, the idea is promoted, you know, power corrupts, absolute power corrupts absolutely, and all this bullshit from some British lord, you know. So, you know, people are, you know, inclined to look at the way things are now and how power is exercised and have a hard time imagining it could be exercised in a different way by different people. And so the reason I say state power is a great thing is because in order to do all the things that we need to do to uproot all this oppression, you have to have power in society in order to do them. I mean, the reason we can't do them now is because the wrong people, that is a class of exploiters, the capitalist imperialists, have state power and use that state power to suppress any attempt at seriously uprooting all this oppression. So we need a different kind of state power, you know, a socialist state power that, first of all, is radically different in terms of what it's based on, what it's aiming for, and also whom it involves in the exercise of state power. It's involving the masses of people increasingly in playing an initiating role and a conscious role in transforming society. And unlike the present system, socialist state power backs up the masses of people in moving to uproot all this oppression, while it also provides leadership to them to see what they're up against, what are the contradictions they have to break through on in order to uproot all this, and how to wage that struggle. So it's a completely different kind of state power.
3: There really is a whole different way we could be living, and people desperately and urgently need to know this. So again, get into this and join in spreading it. We want to share just one more clip from the forum with Refuse Fascism the other night.
4: I understand that people are mourning. I understand why people are crying. I understand why people are even weeping. I get it. But at a certain point, we got to get past the weepiness and the sadness and the related fatalism. The correct response to this election is anger, righteous f-ing anger at the choices that were put up before us and the system that rests behind those limited choices. Get past this, how the Democrats can do better next time. And also, we got to fight this impulse that some people have towards minimization, pretending that this is all just rhetoric. This is just Trump says. This was just campaign rhetoric. He really doesn't mean it. When he says brown-skinned immigrants are poisoning the blood of the country, he says he's going to declare the Insurrection Act. He says he's going to send the army in to end crime in one day. Translation, extrajudicial executions in the streets of the west side of Chicago and south side of Chicago and south central and Bed-Stuy and the black neighborhoods of this country. All of that. No. No. He means what he's saying. They're going to do this. They've got the trifecta. They've got the forces in place. They have allies in the local police departments, in the county police departments, and in state governments, and in the court system. Internal exile. All these people are talking about, well, I'm going to go. You know, it's like Masha Gessen talks about how people responded to authoritarianism in Russia, and they just went into their own internal lives. Well, that's not going to fix anything. Sorry, that's not going to work. If you think you can escape what these motherfuckers are doing to the planet and to our society with an internal exile. Well, I mean, I just saw in the news these very nice middle-class people outside L.A. who just lost their homes in this incredible wildfire that just ravaged, you know, this ecological crisis, this ecological crisis is not going away. Light, I'm going to move to another country. How many people are saying that, though? That doesn't fix anything. I suppose it momentarily could make your personal experience better, but it's not going to fix a goddamn thing. And can you really escape the clutches and the reaches of capitalism and imperialism anyway? I don't think you can. and then waiting around for labor, and we're going to wait. Someday the working class is going to rise up, and all this talk about trade unions, and we'll get some collective bargaining agreements, and somehow the UAW is somehow going to turn into a radical leftist organization. I don't think so. I did a piece years ago called The Lame Left, 17 Afflictions, and I went through all these mindsets, you know, identitarianism, trade unionism, economism, localism, fatalism, pessimism, direct servicism, anarchism, revengeism, and all of that. It's all got to go. And the organizations, the only organization that I've seen, and I was writing this, I was thinking this, I've seen shed themselves of all the residue of the past dysfunctional ways of responding to capitalism, imperialism, and its progeny called fascism, or refuse fascism, and the Revolutionary Communist Party USA. And I really think that's where people are going to need to turn to find real answers to the work of Avakian. It's so important to promote Avakian's work right now. This guy is coming out with dead-on analysis that really knocked me out and how perceptive they are. Just about every other day, I guess the last one is number 102. They are really, really important, and I want to push them to everybody here and come and work on people to get over their snarky, weirdo, anti-communist resistance to listening to this guy who's done more to think about all this shit and what's happening in the world and how to get out of it than, I'm sorry, Noam Chomsky, than Chris Hedges, than Cornel West, than any number of the other great intellectuals that are promoted to us as the greatest thinkers of our time. No, I'm sorry. You know? Check out Avakian.
1: All right, we want to underscore and really amplify where Paul Street just ended. There is nothing like the leadership that Bob Avakian is providing right now for humanity to understand this dark and dangerous time, but also where the potential for something truly emancipating exists. Bob Avakian is providing revolutionary leadership, scientific leadership, and we focus today's episode on his social media message, number 102. This message needs to get everywhere in society. Millions need to encounter it, listen to it, engage it, think about it, and dig into it. This would change how people understand what we're facing. And people need to know about Bob Avakian's leadership in an all-around way. The role he is playing through his social media, at Bob Avakian Official, all of his messages, and his larger body of work, and the new communism he has forged. So we want to call on you, before we move to concluding this show, to really join in the campaign that is underway to raise huge sums of money to spread through online advertising, real on-the-ground promotion, and in many creative ways, Bob Avakian's social media, at Bob Avakian Official, and his leadership in an all-around way.
3: Yeah, so if you have social media, if you're not already, definitely follow at Bob Avakian Official, but also spread these social media messages and go to revcom.us to connect with the campaign. You can download posters, other graphics, share them, put them up on the wall, spread them online. And also, you know, there's discussions that are happening regularly of these dispatches. You can DM us on social media to be part of these discussions and make a donation. You know, that's very important. So all the money contributes to actually being able to push this out online and in real life in a much bigger way.
1: Yeah. And it's so important in this time when people are really, really reeling from what happened. Mm-hmm. And this can really reach people in a very deep way right now and looking forward.
3: Yeah.
1: So we're getting close to the end of our show, but we have a few more things we want to share with you. First, two shout outs. The first one is to Billie Eilish, who performed the day after Trump was elected and called out the sexual violence and predation that he is a manifestation, a bold bragger of, and that resonated so deeply with the thousands and thousands of young women in the audience. And then she performed her song TV, which has a lyric about the overturning of abortion rights, the overturning of Roe v. Wade. And you just hear the entire crowd scream out just that lyric in anger. And then Billie Eilish cut the music. The room went silent. The stadium went silent. And she walked off the stage.
5: Taking advantage of or anything in would hope.

0: This shows the depth of anger, the depth of agonizing, the depth of fear that exists among so many young women. And this is part of something that exists much more broadly among immigrants in this country, among people who are decent and care about the lives of immigrants, among people who care about the climate, among people who are looking at the appointments that you ran down at the beginning of the show and fearing for the future. And this needs to be called forward. It needs to be unleashed and given conscious direction and fused with a scientific understanding of the source of the problem and the only way out for humanity, a whole new way to live in a fundamentally different system, and the fight to defeat fascism as a part of making the necessary revolution. And I have to say, before we move to the second shout out, it is also shameful how few voices with significant platform, prominence, and following have used their platform to speak out against this fascist Trump. We need many more people speaking up and acting very urgently. And so our second shout out is to a young woman in Iran, Ahu Darayi, who is a PhD student with two children, who was recently set upon by the Basiji, the morality police in Iran. And for anybody who knows about Iranian society, which she certainly did, you know that if a woman does not wear her headscarf, her hijab, properly, you can be accosted, assaulted, arrested, tortured, even killed by the morality police.
1: Which is what happened to Mahsa Amini.
0: Yeah, which sparked that huge, beautiful uprising, Women, Life, Freedom, 2 years ago in Iran, which really inspired the whole world. So this young woman was on her campus about a week ago, and she was accosted by the morality police, who told her she wasn't wearing her headscarf properly. So one can imagine the terror that might have been coursing through her as she was harassed and accosted. But instead of cowering to any fear, she defiantly took off, they took off her hijab, but then she stripped off her clothes down to her underwear. And she walked around in defiance of all the shame, all the barbarity, all the brutality that has brought down on millions of women in that society, and sat there in public in defiance, walked around undeniably, sat there and waited and did not cow. And they finally came. They arrested her. They disappeared her. There are reports that she is being drugged and mistreated. But her courage really resounded across that country. And we want to give her a shout out. And we also want to give a shout out to the women prisoners of Iran, especially in Evin prison, who have been resisting all along, but also inspired on a new level because of what Ahu did. And they have been burning hijabs in the prison. They've been defying the rules of the prison at risk to their lives. And to the young women in Iran on the campuses around the country who have echoed Ahu's bravery. So we want to, A, shout her out, and call on everybody to stand with her and to defend the Iranian prisoners, but also to take a
1: inspiration.
0: Yeah, by the courage she demonstrated. We need that kind of courage right now. And people need to stand on and stand up for what's right and inspire others to do the same.
1: So finally, I want to call on you to work with and join the RevCom Corps for the Emancipation of Humanity, a bold, organized, disciplined, serious, revolutionary force that's clear on what's the problem we face, the system of capitalism, and on what's the solution, an actual revolution. A group that's studying, wrangling with, grappling with, and fighting to apply the leadership that Bob Avakian is providing, spreading it everywhere. An organization that's building up the forces so that we can actually defeat these fascists as part of getting rid of the whole system. So we're going to watch a clip from Michelle Chai with the RevCom Corps here in Los Angeles. And this was right after Trump won the election. These MAGA fascists were all puffed up celebrating. So watch how Michelle Chai takes them on and calls people forward into this revolution.
2: Half the country voted and rejected you people, and you are even socialists. You don't even belong here. You and your craziness, you don't even belong here.
3: Point to us where in the world we should go that the United States has not plundered or destroyed or dropped bombs or enslaved people. All of a sudden, y'all ain't got because America was never great, and it can never be anything great. And we're going to fucking stand here, and we're going to bring forward a force to bring down this whole fucking system and bring it to being something different, because that is possible. And fuck every single one of you foolish-ass motherfuckers. How about that? foundation of humanity, because there is a way out of this madness, and because we don't have to go be putting up with stupidness like this.
0: All right, so I want to give a thanks and shout out to the whole Revolution Nothing Less crew for putting this episode together. I want to thank you, Raphael, for co-hosting with me this week.
1: Always good to be here, Sansara. And make sure to leave a comment with your thoughts on the episode. Hit the like button and become a Patreon of the show. Support this show so that we can keep bringing you this revolutionary understanding every week.
0: And that brings us to the end of another show here at the Michael Slate Show. I'd like to thank Andy Z and everybody at the Revolution Nothing Less Show, my assistant producer, Henry Carson, and all of you for tuning in. And again, check out the RevComs on YouTube at youtube.com/TheRevComs and follow at Bob Avakian Official on all your social media platforms. And remember, the problem is not human nature. It is the nature of the system. Through a real revolution, a better world is possible. My name is Sansara Taylor. I'll talk to you again next week.

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1: This is Jeff Dale of Jeff Dale and the South Woodlawners. And you got the station for all the blues you can use. WCOMLP, Chapel Hill, Carrboro. And you know Chapel Hill and Carrboro, they people in the know. And they want to feel some of that blues.

Hello and welcome to Background Briefing, available 24/7 at backgroundbriefing.org. I'm Ian Masters, and today we'll look into a number of stories and issues in the news. We'll begin with the US-Iran war at a strategic dead end as Trump faces a choice of escalating or capitulating. With Netanyahu and Trump's attendance at Senator Graham's funeral on Tuesday, an opportunity for Israel's prime minister to invoke the late senator's hawkish agenda to tug Trump in one direction, while the chairman of the Joint Chiefs and the vice president's warning that the U.S. stockpiles of weapons are running low apparently are tugging our clueless president in the opposite direction. Joining us is Nada Hashemi, the director of the Alawite Center for Muslim Christian Understanding and a professor of Middle East and Islamic politics at the Edmund A. Walsh School of Foreign Service at Georgetown University. He's the author of The People Reloaded, The Green Movement and the Struggle for Iran's Future, and Sectarianization, Mapping the New Politics of the Middle East. Then we'll examine the rise of youthful opposition to the autocratic rule of India's prime minister following student rebellions that forced Modi's Minister of Education to resign. Joining us to explore whether America's Gen Z could take a cue from India's student activists who are fighting to restore the world's biggest democracy is Dr. Sumit Ganguly, the director of the Huntington Program on Strengthening U.S.-India Relations at Stanford University. His books include India, Pakistan, and the Bomb, Debating Nuclear Stability in South Asia, and his latest book is The Oxford Handbook of Indian Politics. Then finally, we will assess whether World War III is underway and speak with Hannah Lucinda Smith, a writer, consultant, and reporter for The Times of London and The Economist. A consistent Pulitzer grantee, she was The Times' correspondent in Turkey and has reported on the Middle East from inside rebel-held Syria, on the front lines of the battle against ISIS in Iraq, and joined the mass movement of migrants on their journey to Europe in 2015. She's the author of Erdogan Rising, The Battle for the Soul of Turkey, and the co-author of Zarifa, and we'll discuss her new book just out, Hinterlands, The New Cold War Brewing at the Peripheries of the West. And before we begin, for over a decade we have warned that Trump is both a criminal and likely a traitor, not to mention he's mentally unstable, egomaniacal, woefully ignorant, wildly incompetent, insatiably greedy, and spectacularly corrupt. Now it should be

0: Welcome back. I'm Ian Masters, and this is Background Briefing, available 24/7 at backgroundbriefing.org. And joining us now is Dr. Sumit Ganguly, the director of the Huntington Program on Strengthening U.S.-India Relations at Stanford University. His books include India, Pakistan, and the Bomb, Debating Nuclear Stability in South Asia. And his latest book is The Oxford Handbook of Indian Politics. Welcome to Background Briefing, Sumit Ganguly.
1: Thank you.
0: Well, thanks for joining us. And for the last couple of weeks, there's been a massive rebellion in India, often referred to as the world's biggest or largest democracy. And it seems as if the Gen Z, the young students, have made some chinks in the armor of the autocratic Prime Minister Modi, who is a pretty, I mean, we've spoken about him over the years, Sumit, but he doesn't take press conferences. He's a peculiar character in terms of, say, American politics, in the sense that he's 75 years old. He had an arranged childhood marriage when he was 18, and his wife was 17. The marriage was never consummated. He left home and separated from his wife just a few years into the arranged marriage to pursue a spiritual and political life. They never divorced, and Modi kept the marriage private for decades until just recently, in April, he had to acknowledge in an affidavit. So he's a celibate, he's an autocrat, and yet he's the head of the world's biggest democracy. So why is he popular? Obviously, the students now are indicating that he's not so popular, and there could be a real challenge to him. But I want to go back a little bit and try to understand why he is so popular, because it's certainly the profile that I just discussed is pretty strange for an American president. I mean, I don't know how you'd ever have an incel in the White House, even though Melania doesn't show up too often for conjugal visits.
1: Modi first came to power because there was a perception that the current opposition party, the Indian National Congress, was mostly rudderless, that it was corrupt, and that it was not offering an aspirational generation in India a pathway to realization of their hopes and dreams. And Modi came in with this ascetic image, also that of a leader who could govern the country effectively and who promised a future which would be prosperous. And all of these factors appealed to a significant segment of the Indian electorate. And that's how he came to power. And subsequently, after coming to power, Modi, in his first term, did demonstrate a great deal of energy in office. He also invested heavily in infrastructure development with gleaming new roads and ports and airports, and also spoke of placing India on the global stage. He pursued a very vigorous international itinerary and was greeted warmly in many capitals abroad, which again burnished his image at home. And subsequently, the Congress seemed unable to gird its loins and offer an alternative vision to the one that Modi had sketched out. And consequently, there is an expression in India, there is no alternative. And that's how he again came back to office. But this recent uprising amongst disaffected youth in India has certainly dented his image.
0: So the youth formed their own party, Cockroach Janata Party, which is obviously close to the BJP, or a spin-off, if you will. And the rebellions across the country was prompted by an exam leak scandal that devastated the lives of millions of students and led to more than a dozen suicides amongst students. And it seemed to catch on. But what I'm interested in and try and find out from you, Sumit, is the extent to which this is also about being fed up with an autocrat. As I say, he doesn't take press conferences. He's remote, austere, and authoritarian in a very democratic country. The Indian press is literally full of democracy, as though it's the sort of the only horse race in town. And I'm astounded that he's able to get away with being so autocratic. And I'm wondering also whether this is a cue for young Americans who are dissatisfied with their job prospects, who are saddled with student debt, the Gen Z over here, whether they're going to take a cue from what just happened in India, where they forced the resignation of the Minister of Education and they put a chink in the armor of this otherwise untouchable Prime Minister.
1: It would be interesting to see if a similar movement were to come about in the United States. But unlike the 1960s, when there was widespread student activism, both on the issue of civil rights and the Vietnam War, the civil rights issue, of course, was extremely popular, and the Vietnam War was extremely unpopular. And students played a remarkable role in bringing both these issues to the fore, and in fact induced President Johnson not to seek another term in office. There was remarkable success on both fronts, and it would be fascinating to see if this ignites a similar movement in the United States, even though the circumstances of the two countries are vastly different. Yes, what has happened in India is sort of the spilling over of pent-up frustration amongst India's youth, who feel that the leadership has been insensitive to their needs, that opportunities for them have not opened up despite significant economic growth in India, the persistence of corruption in India, and the belief that India is increasingly becoming a crony capitalist country where only a certain segment of the population stands to benefit from this remarkable spate of economic growth, in part which Modi has presided over.
0: Right, but there's some similarities there. What you just enunciated, Sumit, and if you add to the fact that the student-led protests across the country, the police were just brutal, beating the hell out of these kids with tear gas and baton charges, etc. Hundreds were injured. We also have over here, of course, Trump's private army of ICE. So there is a sense that maybe it's wishful thinking on my part, that Gen Z over here might take a cue because, again, their employment horizons are pretty limited, particularly those saddled with student debt.
1: Oh, I think that's, there are striking similarities. Social movements are often triggered by particular events. For example, one saw the reaction against ICE in this country when two individuals who were killed under quite dubious circumstances. One was a nurse in Minneapolis, and who was at a protest against ICE. And it appears that he was mostly shot in cold blood and posed no particular threat to the ICE agents, despite the attempts of the Trump administration to portray him as something close to being an urban terrorist. So, yes, there are indeed similarities. And one did see for a while widespread protests in the wake of his killing and also the killing of another innocent young woman who, again, the Trump administration had sought to portray as attacking ICE agents with her car, even though the video evidence seems to suggest otherwise, that she was trying to drive away. And that did galvanize a series of protests. But protests without leaders are difficult to sustain over time because of the everyday demands that people face on their lives. And the difficulties of coordination of these movements.
0: Well, just in closing, though, the cockroaches, of course, it came about because an Indian student at Boston University posted on X saying, "What if all the cockroaches come together?" And that was in response to India's Chief Justice, who had called the unemployed young Indians, this whole group of Gen Z youth that have been demonstrating, he called them cockroaches. So it became a sort of an odd brand that backfired. And the arrogance of the establishment, the Chief Justice having that attitude towards unemployed youth, I think is a part of what you're talking about with Modi. Aren't you? The fact that he takes care of billionaires just the way that Trump does.
1: I think, again, the similarities are quite striking, as you've just underscored. And the callousness of the ruling party in response to the early protests, it only exacerbated matters. Far from offering any kind of an emollient, they further intemperate statements were made, and attempts were also made, including by the now resigned Minister of Education, that this agitation was not organic, but actually being fueled by outside agitators. And that brings to mind how people in the Southern racists in the United States reacted to civil rights protests when they suggested that the demand for civil rights in this country was the product of outside agitators. And in fact, that was the very term that they used. And it's ironic that a similar term should be used to dismiss the very legitimate grievances of an entire generation of frustrated youth in India.
0: Well, Dr. Sumit Ganguly, I thank you very much for joining us here today.
1: Thank you.
0: And again, I've been speaking with Sumit Ganguly, who's the director of the Huntington Program on Strengthening U.S.-India Relations at Stanford University. His books include India, Pakistan and the Bomb, Debating Nuclear Stability in South Asia. And his latest book is The Oxford Handbook of Indian Politics.

0: years ago. 20 years ago, you know, countries that used to be part of Russia's sphere were desperate to join the EU and were desperate to take part in it. Now, you have leaders within the EU actively going against its principles and actively seeking close relations with Putin. The primary one, of course, was Viktor Orban, who was voted out of power earlier this year. But there are other leaders doing that as well. And it also means that the EU has not been able to pay the attention to some of the other hinterlands that I talk about, which are very volatile places, particularly in the Balkans. The EU was, and the US to a certain degree, was meant to be kind of, you know, the midwife that was like, yeah, guiding.
1: Hey, everybody, this is Russell Moore of Russell Moore and Third Time Out. 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
3: 80 days caged for free speech, journalist phone records seized, a McCarthyite Cuba report, a soiree for the Tate brothers, brands bankrolling ICE, and tougher mosquitoes. Good morning. This is the Commonwealth Report, news for the public, not the powerful. You can follow us at commonwealthreport.news. 80 days in a cage while Homan whines about milk. Salah Sarsour is the president of Wisconsin's largest mosque. He's a Palestinian American who's lived in this country for more than 30 years, a legal permanent resident with no criminal record. Got a green card. In March, more than 10 ICE agents pulled him over while he was driving and hauled him away. The government called him a foreign policy threat. His lawyers say the real reason was simple. He spoke up for Palestinian rights. Sarsour spent more than 80 days locked up. He has diabetes and he lost over 30 pounds while his blood sugar got checked just once a month. A federal judge finally ordered him released, ruling he had a substantial First Amendment claim. Sarsour said the treatment brought back memories of an Israeli military jail. Quote, for 80 days, I haven't been able to step outside and breathe fresh air, he said. Now compare that to Port Azhar Tom Homan. This week, he stood outside the White House and complained that he can't buy a quart of milk without a security detail. A man loses 30 pounds in a cage for speaking his mind, and the guy running the machine is crying about grocery shopping? Is the government hunting reporters' phone records now? The Trump administration is going after the New York Times, and not just the reporters. The Justice Department subpoenaed the phone records of several Times journalists and even their relatives. We're talking about the spouses of two reporters and one reporter's mother. Their crime? They wrote about the new Qatari-gifted Air Force One and reported that the Secret Service warned Trump the plane wasn't safe enough. Now the government wants to unmask their confidential sources. The Times is fighting back in court, calling the subpoenas abusive and improper. Quote, we are going to court to defend our journalists' right to report freely, the paper's top lawyer said. Remember last year, Pam Bondi scrapped the rule that protected reporters from exactly this. When the government starts hunting the phone records of a journalist's mother, that's not law enforcement. That's intimidation. Is Marco Rubio building the case to invade Cuba? The State Department just dropped a 100-page report titled Cuba, the Capital of 21st Century Communism. It claims Cuba has spent seven decades infiltrating our government and recruiting American activists. Secretary of State Marco Rubio, a longtime champion of regime change, called Cuba the leading sponsor of radical leftism in America. Critics aren't buying it. Free speech groups call the whole thing McCarthyite. They say it revives Cold War conspiracy theories and even cite the old House Un-American Activities Committee to smear activists as foreign agents. One watchdog said the report is, quote, designed to justify both domestic repression and regime change in Cuba. So this isn't really about Cuba. It's about giving Trump a permission slip, both to crack down on dissent at home and maybe to send in the military abroad. Why did Trump's envoy party with the Tate brothers? Andrew and Tristan Tate are sitting in federal detention in Miami. British prosecutors just hit them with 59 charges between them, including rape, human trafficking, and crimes involving images of children. Seven women, offenses spanning years, U.S. Marshals grabbed them on a sealed warrant. But here's the part that should stop you cold. Just 4 days before the arrest, Trump's special envoy, Paolo Zampoli, threw the brothers a garden party in Washington near the White House. This is the same Zampoli who admitted on camera he knew Jeffrey Epstein had young girls around him. And the Tate's own lawyer is bragging that their power to sway the next election is, quote, unmatched. Here's the catch. The final call on whether they get extradited belongs to one man, Marco Rubio. Watch what he does next. Your favorite brands are bankrolling the ICE machine.

wonder who's paying the politicians who keep handing ICE more power? A new investigation followed the money. More than 140 members of Congress sponsored bills expanding ICE, and the corporate cash flowed right to them. The number one consumer brand backing them was Elon Musk's SpaceX, which cut $589,000 to 63 of them. Right behind it, Home Depot, Walmart, Toyota, and Google, all writing fat checks. Here's what stings. Back in Trump's first term, some of these same companies signed letters defending immigrant kids. This time around, not one of them has said a word against the raids. They found out cruelty is profitable, and they decided to cash in. Geeky science alert, is your bug spray breeding super mosquitoes? And finally, a warning from the backyard. Scientists at North Carolina State spent 9 years tracking the Asian tiger mosquito, this little monster that spreads dengue and Zika. They tested nearly 2,700 of them, and they found something spooky. A mutation that lets these bugs shrug off common bug spray showed up in one neighborhood in 2018 and then spread across the whole country by 2023. The culprit? All of us. When everybody sprays their own yard with no coordination, the weak mosquitoes die and the tough ones survive to breed. So every time you fog your patio, you might be building a stronger bug. The mosquitoes are evolving and your garden is their gym. And that's the way it is today, Tuesday, July 21st, 2026. I'm Tom Harbin. Did you know that every weekday we send out an email before the show giving you all the topics coming up so you can be fully informed and ready to interact with our program? Or that after the show we send out Sue's Stack, a list of every topic I've discussed along with clickable hot links to every source of information I've shared with you on the air? It's all completely free and available over at tom.tv, T-H-O-M.tv. Check it out.

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1: And welcome to the third hour of our program. On the line with us, our buddy John Pavlovitz, the writer, pastor, activist. His latest book, Here and Now, Small and Close. And this is one of the coolest little children's books that I have seen in a long, long time, with an amazing, just an absolutely wonderful message. His website, the Beautiful Mess, is over at John Pavlovitz, pavlovitz.substack.com, or you can just plug in The Beautiful Mess and it'll pop up. John, welcome back to the program. It's so great to have you with us.
2: Thanks, my friend. So good to see you.
1: Thank you. Back at you. So Here and Now, Small and Close. I mean, when I read this, I was like, shades of Ram Dass. This is like, you know, be here now for little kids. It's just brilliant.
2: Oh, thank you, man. Yeah, it was an effort for me to give a message for young people that I've been giving to adults for decades now, that we always have two things at any juncture. We have proximity to pain and agency to alleviate it. And it's an effort to give us a measure of control in times that feel out of control. And I think adults and children could use that message right now.
1: Yeah, just ask yourself, where am I? What time is it?
2: That's right.
1: I am here. It is now. There's a bunch of great stuff over on your website that I'd love to talk with you about, but I just wanted to focus on this one in particular. Christian nationalists are mocking Jesus, making atheists, and creating an exodus from the church. I mean, this seems to me like an existential crisis for Christianity writ large. For people who are unfamiliar with you, give us just a minute or so about your past. And, you know, what brought you to this moment? And then if you could expound on that, please.
2: Sure. Yeah, I began probably about three decades ago as a local church pastor and entered that quite naive and just started going through the church and becoming a part of the system. And it was during that time that I realized, you know, how attached so much of Christianity was to conservative right-wing politics. And as I moved through that, it became more and more difficult for me to stay aligned with this thing that was so antithetical to Jesus. And so I started speaking out more explicitly on matters of race and gender, and that became a liability for me in that setting. And so I was one day fired for, you know, my stance, but it allowed me to speak with a clarity, with an authenticity that I never could as a local church pastor. And so that's brought me to this place where I can now speak into that culture directly.
1: All right, and that was in the United Methodist Church, as I recall.
2: I was actually not fired from a Methodist church, so I still have great standing with them. But, and you know, and Tom, you know, started in 2015, really during that presidential campaign, saying there are some disturbing things happening in my church, but in the larger church in America. Mm-hmm. And I just felt a responsibility to speak directly to those things. And I think more ministers really need to be doing that.
1: So let's speak to those things. How is it, first of all, in your opinion, what is it that is corrupting Christianity in the United States?
2: Well, I think, you know, you've had a group of people who've been raised for generations with fear as the center of their religion. And that fear always requires an adversary, an encroaching enemy, you know, someone to be defeated. And so that fear is constantly ratcheted up by, you know, the politics and the religion in concert. And so there's people who are in this addled state and they're not thinking clearly. And I think that allowed Trump to come in and do exactly what he does, which was point out fake emergencies, you know, curated conspiracies, and then say that he could fix it. And it's allowed so many Christians to make bedfellows that I don't think they would have 10 years ago, especially when you have Supreme Court seats. That's a pretty seductive lure, that kind of power.
1: Yeah. And what kind of, well, first of all, what kind of person goes down that road, in your experience?
2: Well, I think the slope is so slippery, and it's a million small moral concessions. And I think to get to that point where they finally, in 2016, voted for Trump, having 2 weeks earlier seen the Access Hollywood tapes, once they make that decision, then they are morally compromised, and they have to deny all plausible reality around them, and they have to do all sorts of theological gymnastics to stay aligned with this person. And I think think there's so much self-preservation at stake. People not wanting to admit, I've made a mistake. I've become, tethered to this thing that is the opposite of the namesake of my faith tradition.
1: I'm hearing from, I would call them young people, peers of my kids who are now in their 40s, that religion is viewed by them as more like a social club and increasingly a social club for bigots. It strikes me as a tragedy. I mean, you're arguing that doing what you just laid out, but that they're actually mocking Jesus in the process and that they're actually making atheists and creating an exodus from the church. I mean, that was your title. Can you elaborate on that? How does that happen?
2: Well, there's an irony here, Tom, that the people who for 60 years, these evangelicals have been, saying that there's this war on Jesus, on Christianity, and it's true. It's just coming from inside the house. Hmm. And so they've been able to, ratchet up that fear, and yet the truth is the Jesus of the Gospels would be in danger right now. He would not be welcome in Trump's America. He would not be welcome at white evangelical nationalistic churches. And so somehow that cognitive dissonance, it escapes them. And I think for people like me, I try to continually lift up those teachings of compassion and mercy and justice and diversity. And I force those people to deal with Jesus and not the religious kind of fear stories they've been told.
1: So how do you do that? I mean, let's maybe role play it a little bit. I had a guy call yesterday who, I knew he was a right winger, but he mm-hmm. called and he said, so you've read the Bible four times. And I was like, yeah, I read it every night before I went to sleep for 4 years to, you can get these through the Bible in a year things. And not to mention my earlier dips into theology that you and I have discussed. And I took it as a good faith question. But what he was trying to do was lead me down into some little rabbit hole where some aspect of Christianity that he believed I didn't believe, and therefore he could declare me a blasphemer and an unbeliever. And I when I figured out that he was not interested in actually having a conversation, he was trying to do a gotcha. I just moved along.
2: But, sure.
1: And I'm sure you've seen those kind of, probably been involved in those kind of circumstances. But what do you mm-hmm. say to people like that who are like, Trump is fine. What we're doing in Iran is fine. What we're doing to the people in the United States, cutting them off from healthcare, that's all good stuff. The only thing you have to do is proclaim that Jesus is King of the world, is Lord, your Lord and Savior, and that God's in charge of everything, and that every word of the Bible is divinely inspired, and you will be just fine.
2: Yeah, I think part of what I do is I just take them through the Sermon on the Mount, and I'll ask them to tell me where they see those values embodied in the life and the work and the legislation of Donald Trump and the Republican Party, because there are really no connection points when you can do that. And what we see so many of these people, Tom, that we're talking about, they're Bible believing, but not really Bible reading. They've got a certain small group of texts that they are told what these things mean and how to apply them, but they've really not read the Gospels, or they've forgotten everything they ever learned growing up. And that's what sticks with me. People who raised so many of us, they have abandoned everything they told us to be, and I've written about that this week, that we did what you told us to do in Sunday school and church. We became those people, and now we're pariahs to people like you.
1: Yeah. Yeah. In fact, I challenged him. I said, I'll bet you haven't actually read the Bible. He's like, I've read enough of it. So the aspects of the Sermon on the Mount that you see not being followed by Trump and his followers are.
2: Yeah, I mean, you can look at all, if you take away the empathy from Christianity, we've talked about this before, there's nothing left. And when you get a Christian culture that demonizes compassion for other people and caring for the poor and the sick, well, that was Jesus' whole mission. And so I always remind these Christians who are about salvation, if Jesus were just here to bring people, to deliver people a ticket out of hell, then the gospel Gospels would have been very short. But we see these four biographies of Jesus with him teaching and living alongside people and treating people with dignity and using all these parables to show us how to live. And if we don't know how to live, if we're not listening to Jesus, what are we actually doing here? Why do we bother calling ourselves Christians at all?
1: Yeah, and I also find the Book of Thomas very instructive with regard to that. Have you ever dug into that?
2: Yeah, absolutely. And you know, it's the non-canonical Gospels are difficult for people to even wrestle with because most of them haven't, you know, looked at the ones that we have in the Bible. And so you're really just trying to help people. They have a shorthand faith. Conservative evangelicalism is about a shorthand faith that tells you how to apply hatred and fear, and you abandon love for neighbor. Yeah. And that's really sad.
1: Yeah, lift a rock and I am there, split wood and I am there. I mean, it's just there's a remarkable richness in my experience to Christianity that is completely missed by these folks, sadly.
2: Yes, sir.
1: It's the great John Pavlovitz, his new book, Here and Now, Small and Close. This is if you have kids or grandkids, get a copy of this book. It's amazing. And check out his website, The Beautiful Mess, over on Substack. John, thank you so much for dropping by.
2: Thank you, my friend. See you soon.
1: Great to talk to you. Thank you.
0: This is the Tom Hartman Program.
1: 17 minutes past the hour. We'll be back. What's your favorite brand bankrolling ice? Stick around.

0: welcome back. Antonio in Seal Beach, California. Hey, Antonio, what's on your mind today?
1: Hey, good afternoon, Tommy. Thank you for being on the radio. You're the only logical mind out there.
0: I don't think the only one, but, you know, we try.
1: Well,
0: what's up?
1: Well, yeah. It's good to hear you. You know what? Two huge questions that never come up is, first of all, you know, this is the second term. We never had a problem with Iraq before. Mm-hmm. And then, you know, now he wants all these other countries to go in and monitor this or pay for money or everything else when he didn't do anything in the beginning to get him involved.
0: No, he created a mess, and now he's complaining that nobody else will come in and clean up his damn mess for him.
1: Exactly, but nobody, I don't hear anybody saying that. You know, just like, you had 4 years to do something. You didn't do it. Now, you know, it's the last term, mm-hmm. and here we are. I mean, spending billions and billions and billions of dollars, and this is just the beginning.
0: I think Bibi suckered him into it, frankly, is my opinion. I
1: think so, too.
0: I can't imagine that Dan Kane, the chairman of the Joint Chiefs, thought this was a good idea. I can see where Hegseth probably thought it was a good idea. I mean, he's got a Crusader cross on his tattooed to his chest and Dies Fault, you know, the slogan from the Crusades. I mean, you know, yes, let's go kill the Muslims. Outside of Hegseth and Trump, I can't imagine that anybody in this White House thought this was a good idea. It's blowing up in his face. And he just
1: knows
0: it perfectly. Yeah. Antonio, well said.
1: How do you think this is going to end?
0: I don't know. I think it's going to end in American humiliation, just like Vietnam ended, just like Afghanistan ended, just like Iraq ended. We're going to have to, reach a point where we basically kind of pull out and say, well, probably more like Vietnam, where we just pull out and say, okay, let's get back to as close as we can to the status quo before this started. And, you know, reopen the Strait of Hormuz because, you know, this is now becoming about economics as much as politics. And of course, the two are constantly intertwined and intertangled. So, Antonio, thanks
1: right.
0: for the call.
1: Hey, well,
0: good talking to you.
1: Take care, Tom.
0: Yeah,
1: bye-bye.
0: You too. John in Pendleton, Oregon. Hey, John, what's up?
2: Oh, hi. I'm going to be redundant on this, but I didn't think that two other people would be talking about secession. Yeah, well, you remember this last winter when Donnie Johnny was crapping all over Canada.
0: Mm-hmm.
2: He wanted to make him the 51st state, you know,
0: yeah.
2: on all that. Well, there was, I think it was MSNBC or whatever, they do these, every 1 to 3 minutes for each topic, you know, that you just go from one screen to another. And they had this member of parliament representing British Columbia. And, you know, she was all giddy and all that. She looked like a, you know, den mother or chamber of commerce, you know, mm-hmm. employee. And she was, you know, we would love to have Oregon and Washington, you know, join Canada. Mm-hmm. And so I thought that was kind of interesting because this one book I read years ago was like a utopia thing, was called Ecotopia. And that was
0: I reread that book about 5 years ago. I read it when I was, I read it in the 70s when it came out, and then I reread it.
2: Yeah, 75 it came out.
0: Yeah. It's a fascinating book.
2: But just to kind of end the topic, mm-hmm. There's some historical precedents on this. If you drive about 30 miles south of Portland and take this exit to Shampooig Park, and that's where a vote was made between American settlers and the Hudson Bay Company.
0: And John, I'm out of time. I'm sorry. Thank you. Tired of news that protects the powerful? Get reporting with a backbone at the Commonwealth Report. News for the public, not the powerful. Twice daily, visit commonwealthreport.news and subscribe today because democracy belongs to all of us. Welcome back. 22 minutes past the hour. Picking up your calls. Actually, I had one story here for you first. There have been 28 incidents so far where people have been shot by ICE agents. 8 of those people have died. Since January 2025, at least 52 people have died in ICE custody. Popular information, popular.info, identified the core of ISIS congressional support by cataloging members of Congress who have actually tried to increase ISIS power, not just kind of gone along with it, but actually, yes, we love ICE, right? This includes a bill, one of them was titled 10 Years of ICE Funding Act, that was sponsored by Senator Eric Schmidt of Missouri, co-sponsored by Josh Hawley, Republican of Missouri, and Bernie Moreno, Republican of Ohio, which gives ICE $105 billion in basically unrestricted money through 2036. Overall, there have been 40 bills, 27 in the House, 13 in the Senate, that Popular.info looked at that were designed to expand the power of ICE, make ICE more bulletproof, more untouchable. Bulletproof is a wrong, bad choice of words, but, you know, less vulnerable to oversight, shall we say. And then they looked at the PAC donations to those members of Congress who were these big supporters of these 40 bills. And so what were the top 25 brands backing the biggest ICE supporters in Congress? Number one was SpaceX, Elon Musk's company. Number two was Home Depot. We know their CEO is a, you know, right-wing Trump fanatic. Number three, Charter Spectrum, the, you know, internet and TV company. Number four, UPS. Number five, Chevron. Number six, Walmart. These are the supporters of legislators who are gung-ho to fund ICE. Number seven, Valero. Number eight, New York Life. Number nine, Altria, you know, Marlboro cigarettes. Number 10, Aflac, the insurance company. Number 11, Toyota. Number 12, Regions Bank. Number 13, Verizon. Number 14, Google. Number 15, Capital One, followed by Phillips 66, AT&T, Amazon, Comcast / NBC Universal, Cox Communications, Delta Airlines, Dell, FedEx, Enterprise Rent-A-Car, and Microsoft. The top 25 funders of American politicians who are over the moon for ICE. Kind of a grim story. You can read all about it at popular.info. So what's on your mind today? Susan in Saratoga Springs, New York. Hey, Susan, what's up?
3: How you doing, Tom?
0: Good. What's on your mind?
3: That's good. Good. I like your shirt today.
0: Thank you.
3: Yeah, and your wife, how's your wife?
0: She's fine, thank you, Susan.
3: I'm so patronizing, aren't I? I'm in that mood.
0: Okay.
3: But I wanted to think about the woman who called earlier who was so frustrated.
0: Mm-hmm.
3: With how can we do something to fight against this administration?
0: Right.
3: And the only way I can really see it in our capitalistic society is for people to stop paying their bills, stop paying their taxes, stop paying their credit cards. I mean, just shut the economy down.
0: Right, that's the general
3: strike. Sacrifice for a week or two.
0: Mm-hmm.
3: To make a statement, because I think the dollar is the only way to really make a statement now. And when you throw the economy into bad, you know, people aren't going to want Trump.
0: Now,
3: they're going to say he did.
0: In France, you've got, you know, 70% unionization. And so the unions act as the network to call a general strike. And you get the yellow vests out there and everybody is, you know, doing what you're talking about. Who would facilitate this in the United States? The Republicans have destroyed the union movement in this country.
3: Yes. I mean, this is a strategy for me right now that I'm looking at, you know, and I see it as a really good strategy. It's
0: but you have to hit a critical mass.
3: Difference.
0: You have to hit a large number of people.
3: Yes, you do. But there's a large number of people who are very unhappy.
0: Yeah, that's true.
3: And the media is never going to tell us that.
0: Yeah.
3: You know, everybody calls in and says, why is this happening? Well, the media is owned by the corporations and the oligarchy. Look at Ellison.
0: Mm-hmm. Yeah. Yeah.
3: No, it's all about the money. And I think the only way we can really do this is just the money.
0: I get it.
3: The aspect of doing that.
0: I get
3: well,
0: it. Susan,
3: have a great day, Tom.
0: Yeah. Thanks a lot, Susan. Good talking to you. Appreciate the call. 27 minutes past the hour. I'll be back with more of your calls on the other side of the break. Stay tuned. It's the Tom Hartman Program, the place where smart people get their news. We'll be right back.
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0: It's your media support group for We the People.

Charged for free speech, journalist phone records seized, a McCarthyite Cuba report, a soiree for the Tate brothers, brands bankrolling ICE, and tougher mosquitoes. Good morning. This is the Commonwealth Report, news for the public, not the powerful. You can follow us at commonwealthreport.news. 80 days in a cage while Homan whines about milk. Salah Sarsour is the president of Wisconsin's largest mosque. He's a Palestinian-American who's lived in this country for more than 30 years, a legal permanent resident with no criminal record. Got a green card. In March, more than 10 ICE agents pulled him over while he was driving and hauled him away. The government called him a foreign policy threat. His lawyers say the real reason was simple. He spoke up for Palestinian rights. Sarsour spent more than 80 days locked up. He has diabetes and he lost over 30 pounds while his blood sugar got checked just once a month. A federal judge finally ordered him released, ruling he had a substantial First Amendment claim. Sarsour said the treatment brought back memories of an Israeli military jail. Quote, for 80 days, I haven't been able to step outside and breathe fresh air, he said. Now compare that to Porter Czar Tom Homan. This week, he stood outside the White House and complained that he can't buy a quart of milk without a security detail. A man loses 30 pounds in a cage for speaking his mind, and the guy running the machine is crying about grocery shopping? Is the government hunting reporters' phone records now? The Trump administration is going after the New York Times, and not just the reporters. The Justice Department subpoenaed the phone records of several Times journalists and even their relatives. We're talking about the spouses of two reporters and one reporter's mother. Their crime? They wrote about the new Qatari-gifted Air Force One and reported that the Secret Service warned Trump the plane wasn't safe enough. Now the government wants to unmask their confidential sources. The Times is fighting back in court, calling the subpoenas abusive and improper. Quote, we are going to court to defend our journalists' right to report freely, the paper's top lawyer said. Remember last year, Pam Bondi scrapped the rule that protected reporters from exactly this. When the government starts hunting the phone records of a journalist's mother, that's not law enforcement. That's intimidation. Is Marco Rubio building the case to invade Cuba? The State Department just dropped a 100-page report titled Cuba, the Capital of 21st Century Communism. It claims Cuba has spent seven decades infiltrating our government and recruiting American activists. Secretary of State Marco Rubio, a longtime champion of regime change, called Cuba the leading sponsor of radical leftism in America. Critics aren't buying it. Free speech groups call the whole thing McCarthyite. They say it revives Cold War conspiracy theories and even cite the old House Un-American Activities Committee to smear activists as foreign agents. One watchdog said the report is, quote, designed to justify both domestic repression and regime change in Cuba. So this isn't really about Cuba. It's about giving Trump a permission slip, both to crack down on dissent at home and maybe to send in the military abroad. Why did Trump's envoy party with the Tate brothers? Andrew and Tristan Tate are sitting in federal detention in Miami. British prosecutors just hit them with 59 charges between them, including rape, human trafficking, and crimes involving images of children. Seven women, offenses spanning years. U.S. Marshals grabbed them on a sealed warrant. But here's the part that should stop you cold. Just 4 days before the arrest, Trump's special envoy, Paolo Zampoli, threw the brothers a garden party in Washington near the White House. This is the same Zampoli who admitted on camera he knew Jeffrey Epstein had young girls around him. And the Tate's own lawyer is bragging that their power to sway the next election is, quote, unmatched. Here's the catch. The final call on whether they get extradited belongs to one man, Marco Rubio. Watch what he does next. Your favorite brands are bankrolling the ICE machine. Ever wonder who's paying the politicians who keep handing ICE more power? A new investigation followed the money. More than 140 members of Congress sponsored bills expanding ICE, and the corporate cash flowed right to them. The number one consumer brand backing them was Elon Musk's SpaceX, which cut $589,000 to 63 of them. Right behind it, Home Depot, Walmart, Toyota, and Google, all writing fat checks. Here's what stings. Back in Trump's first term, some of these same companies signed letters defending immigrant kids. This time around, not one of them has said a word against the raids. They found out cruelty is profitable, and they decided to cash in. Geeky science alert, is your bug spray breeding super mosquitoes? And finally, a warning from the backyard. Scientists at North Carolina State spent 9 years tracking the Asian tiger mosquito, this little monster that spreads dengue and Zika.
They tested nearly 2,700 of them, and they found something spooky. A mutation that lets these bugs shrug off common bug spray showed up in one neighborhood in 2018 and then spread across the whole country by 2023. The culprit? All of us. When everybody sprays their own yard with no coordination, the weak mosquitoes die and the tough ones survive to breed. So every time you fog your patio, you might be building a stronger bug. The mosquitoes are evolving and your garden is their gym. And that's the way it is today, Tuesday, July 21st, 2026. I'm Tom Hartman. Did you know that every weekday we send out an email before the show giving you all the topics coming up so you can be fully informed and ready to interact with our program? Or that after the show we send out Sue's Stack, a list of every topic I've discussed along with clickable hot links to every source of information I've shared with you on the air? It's all completely free and available over at tom.tv, T-H-O-M.tv. Check it out.

0: 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Human beings have a couple of unique characteristics. The first is that we can be very tender and loving and concerned and caring toward people we perceive as being our group, us. We can also be extraordinarily violent against people that we consider to be them, if we think of them or this other as a threat. Probably the classic example of this is Adolf Hitler convincing Germans that, you know, Jews were a threat to them and good Germans going along with the Holocaust. Well, this othering is built into our DNA. This is, you know, ancient stuff. And the Republican Party, since the time of Nixon, when he started, you know, picking up the white racist vote after Democrats laid it down in the 60s, the Republicans have been using this to try to other minorities in America as a political strategy. And this is really deadly stuff. There's a whole op-ed about it over at HartmanReport.com, Othering Human Nature's Deadliest Instinct. Check it out. Welcome back. 35 minutes past the hour. So what's on your mind today? Don in Chicago. Hey, Don, what's up?
1: Yeah, Tom. Listen, I'm going to be real quick. Three things. I want to first talk about the Supreme Court. Back in the day when Clarence Thomas had that old deal with Anita Hill, wasn't some Democrats went along with the Republicans that you could say freed him?
0: Yeah, Joe Biden actually was an advocate for Clarence Thomas, as I recall.
1: Okay.
0: I think he was the chairman of the Judiciary Committee at the time. I could be wrong.
1: I'm sorry, Tom. The second thing I want to say is when President Obama was in office, a lot of stuff he had to do on his own because you had these blue dog Reagan Democrats and Israeli Democrats, I call them, and he had to do most of the stuff on his own or whatever like this here. And the third thing is, I don't think Kamala Harris lost that election because Trump got 74 million votes like he got the last time against Biden. And Kamala Harris only got 73 or 72. That's a difference of 9, and Biden got 81. That's a difference of almost 8-9 million votes.
0: Mm-hmm. Yeah, the question is, why did those voters not show up? Because it wasn't a matter of Donald Trump getting a landslide or a tsunami of votes or anything like that. His voter count basically was pretty similar. What happened was at least 4 or 5 million people did not show up for Kamala Harris. And according to Greg Palast, those people tried to show up. And at least 4 million of them were either knocked off the voter registration rolls, that was about half of them, by Republican purges in states like Georgia. I mean, you know, the Georgia's famous for their purges, knocked 300,000-400,000 people off just before the elections, just like, you know, Jeb Bush did in Florida in 2000. Because there were challenges to their votes. They did mail-in votes, and there were Republicans in the vote counting process who were saying, well, that signature doesn't look right to me. Or they were given provisional ballots, things like that. Martin Luther King's cousin was kicked off as 92 years old. She'd been voting her whole life, and she showed up, and they said, oh, you're not on the rolls anymore. This is Georgia. And, you know, Greg Palast made a movie about that, Vigilantes Inc. So, yeah, I think that she would have won the election had the Republican voter suppression machine not been as efficient as it was. There's no doubt in my mind about that. And there's no doubt in my mind that this election and the one in, two and a half years hence, the presidential election, instead of seeing 4 million people's votes suppressed, you're going to see 6, 8, 10 million people's votes suppressed. And so we've got to show up in absolutely mind-boggling, overwhelming numbers, Don, to overcome this massive Republican voter suppression that's been going on since, well, really in a big way since the 90s.
1: Okay, Tom. Thanks a lot. You answered my question, okay. And that's what we got to do. We got to overwhelmingly go vote this
0: yeah, I don't see any alternative. Thank you, Don. Good talking to you. Tim in Aloha, Oregon. Hey, Tim, what's on your mind today?
2: Yeah, we haven't talked in a while, Tom, but, that old in for a penny routine, mm-hmm. That's where we are with this. You know, you got a homophobic, racist, misogynistic con man with his finger on the nuclear trigger. And they're not going to step back as long as they have that Musk mentality behind them. You know, with that kind of economic power, they're going to control the economic, political, legal system, which is exactly what they're doing. Even if they're guilty of major crimes, they can delay the process. That's really scary part. And what's happening with the middle class, and I've explained before, I've been in the same neighborhood 36 years. I've seen some kids growing up. Most of these kids in my neighborhood, good middle-class families, have good educations, but they can't afford anything. Three or four or five of them are living in an apartment. A lot of them are still living at home. You see what I mean?
3: Yeah.
2: And when you have a society where half the people in this country are at a sixth grade level down the literacy rate because of the, you know, when Reagan started destroying the educational system, how do you communicate with people like that? How do you make sense? You know, they're destroying child labor laws, so predominantly in the South, so these kids can, 13-year-olds can work 12-hour days, make minimum wage, come home at night, watch Fox News, go to church on Sunday, and then register as Republicans when they're 18. That's the kind of base they're building, you know?
3: Yeah. Oh, they're built. Yeah. That is
2: built,
3: their base.
2: Exactly.
3: Yeah.
2: Right. You know? So that's where we are, and people are going to have to wake up, because ultimately, regardless of how bad a situation you're in, what do you still have to do? You have to still keep the system going in order to survive. And as long as you can do that and all the big companies can make money, they're going to keep that situation going.
3: Yeah. I think, you know, the housing thing has really become a crisis in large part because of the crash of 2008. You had Phil Graham there in 1999 saying it's time to do away with Glass-Steagall, and let's deregulate the housing market, let's deregulate the banking market. And then you had all these banksters building these, phony baloney securities based on mortgages that everybody knew were going to blow up. And they, sure enough, they blew up in 2008 and nearly took down the world economy with them. But what came out of that, I mean, just one guy, Steven Mnuchin, you know, threw 30,000 people out of their homes, you know, and Trump rewarded him by making him Treasury Secretary. And he got very, very rich doing it. So what happened was when they threw all those people out of their homes, I mean, literally millions of Americans in 2008 lost their homes. Those homes were bought up by corporations, by big banks, by hedge funds, by investment firms, by REITs, real estate investment trusts. And, they're now in basically corporate hands and being used largely as rental properties. And the result is that we've got a major housing shortage in the United States right now. And, you know, this housing bill that was passed a couple of weeks ago that Trump refused to sign, but I believe it's law now anyway, it's a small step in the right direction. But we've got a hell of a long way to go. And I think the biggest part of it, and they watered this down in that housing bill, is getting these investors out of housing, turning housing back into something that is essentially part of the commons, is regulated as if it were part of the commons, even though it's all, you know, private and independently owned, as opposed to simply a commodity that people buy and sell.
2: And now what's unavailable is unaffordable. That's
3: exactly.
2: What's going on.
3: Yeah, that's the point.
2: Oh,
3: you know, scarcity produces increase in price. And so, you know, we've seen while general inflation is going up 2-3% a year, housing inflation is going up, I don't know what the numbers are, but my guess would be 5-6-7% a year. And it's been spiking since 2008. And nobody has seriously done anything about it. And, if the Democrats don't come up with a really comprehensive, serious plan about what to do about this, it's going to be a big problem. I mean, everybody's talking about groceries and gasoline, and I get that. But if you're homeless, if you can't afford a place to live, or if you're living in horrible circumstances, you know, sharing a bedroom with three other people because, you know, it's the only thing you can afford is one room in a house that you're renting. I remember when I was in college, you know, we did that kind of thing, but, you know, we were in college. It's a whole different thing when you're on your own, you're trying to build a family, you're trying to, you know, make your way in the world, you're trying to, you know, have a decent job, and it just doesn't keep up. And that's where we're at. That's where I'd say the majority of people under 50 right now are at. About the only people in this country who seriously have much wealth anymore, outside of the top, you know, 0.1%, are the boomers, because, you know, the boomers lived through the period of time when you could actually have, you know, on a single paycheck, you could live the middle class life, and most of their equity is in their homes, and they're not letting go of those homes any day soon.
2: you could have a mother at home, but you could raise the kids. They went to decent schools, you know.
3: Yeah, well, that was the story of my life. My mom stayed home. My dad.
2: I grew up, you know.
3: Yeah.
2: Right. And my dad was an Army sergeant. I grew up on it. You know, I know how the system works. I don't smoke. I don't drink. I don't take drugs. I'm debt free. How did I do that? You know.
3: Yeah. Well, you grew up in a middle class world with a middle class family. You know, my dad worked in a tool and die shop, and put four kids. You know, raised four boys, sent some of us through college. And it's astonishing the damage that Reaganism and neoliberalism have done to this economy, and that the Republicans get away with continuing to promote these policies that only enrich the top 1%, that screw everybody else, and that they're successful in using generally hate and fear to promote their candidacies, whether it's hate and fear of black people, brown people, immigrants, Muslims, queer people. I mean, you name it. They got somebody to hate or fear, and they're going to tell you all about it. And that's, I mean, we just learned from Axios 2 days ago that the Republican strategy for this fall, according to the top Republican strategists, is to make Americans hate Democrats more than they hate Republicans. I mean, oh, my God. You know, what does that tell you about what has happened to this party? What has happened to this country?
2: Yes. It's, and the final statement, emotion overrides.
3: Yeah, sadly, always the case. Yeah, it's that's what the Republicans know. Tim, thank you for the call. It's good to hear from you. I appreciate the affirmation, as it were. We'll be right back.
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3: Picking up your calls, I'll be right back with you. It's 45 minutes past the hour.

0: and welcome back. David in Cincinnati, Ohio. Hey, David, what's on your mind today?
1: Hey, Tom, how you doing? Great show today, as usual. I'm going to chime in real quick on Clarence Thomas. He's of that ilk of black folk who have been Republican, say, since the, the 60s. Mm-hmm. And then who in the late 70s, they made the change. Okay, he was head of EEOC from like 82 to 90. Mm-hmm. And he did some major changes there. Not for the betterment.
0: Right. It made it harder for black people. Yeah.
1: Yes, he did. His background, he's Roman Catholic, which I don't have an issue with.
0: He converted to Catholicism. He grew up in the Southern Baptist Church.
1: But his grandfather, who helped to raise him, was really deep into that. And they were Republicans, okay? They were so-called Lincoln Republicans.
0: Sure.
1: But what happened with him is that I think he got a taste of elitism, privilege, etc. Mm-hmm. And then he also worked for Danforth. We eventually recommended him.
0: Right, John Danforth, the Republican senator from Missouri.
1: Yeah, that's who he worked for. Mm-hmm. And what happened is that the Democratic Party at that time, they were being led by Joe Biden and others, reached across the aisle. There was some reaching across the aisle back during that time. What the Democratic Party did not foresee, but the Republicans had it in their playbook, was that eventually they were going to take the opportunity to take over the Supreme Court and reverse a lot of things.
0: Oh, yeah.
1: His role, Clarence Thomas' role, was to undo as many things as possible that Thurgood Marshall did.
0: Right, and he was the replacement
1: for
0: Marshall,
1: by
0: the way. Yeah.
1: Yeah, that was his role. And mm-hmm. and when you look across the country, there were a few other blacks who were of that ilk. Thomas Sowell, if you just look at his writings, mm-hmm. same page as Clarence Thomas. The guy in California, Ward Cotton, who helped to change the educational system there. I mean, for whatever reason, and you ask the question, is it about self-hate? And I would say yes, because I have some members in my family, okay, blood members in my family, who are Republicans, and they're like from 75 down, who I saw the change in them. They used to be like moderate, decent guys who were about business. That was their focus, about business. But what happened under Reagan, all of that changed. And then when Clinton got in there, for some reason, black Republicans joined with Republicans, and they hate it. And one last thing, you had a caller yesterday, and he talked about he didn't want to be called African-American. That's his choice.
0: Sure, yeah, well, and he made that clear. Yeah, that was Kenyatta, yeah. Yeah, that's his choice.
1: But okay, Tom's great show.
0: Thank you, David.
1: Great.
0: Thank you very much. I appreciate
1: it. I wish you were more national, man.
0: Thank you, I appreciate it.
1: I tell hundreds of people about you.
0: Well, thank you. Thank you, David. I appreciate the information. Thank you. Thanks so much for sharing our program and for reaching out to our stations and sponsors and letting them know that you're listening. It really means a lot to us. Welcome back. 10 minutes before the hour, picking up your calls here. Johan in Los Angeles. Hey, Johan, what's up?
2: May I add some about the guest earlier and the caller yesterday about the Christianity stuff?
0: Mm-hmm.
2: I think just picking up, whatever's convenient. Just cherry pick stuff and, like, you know, tell you all about it. They never look the entire book of a Bible, you know?
3: Mm-hmm.
2: And our churches are more like a business, not like, you know, actually a church.
0: I think more and more people are seeing it that way, and I think that's a tragedy. I mean, they should be community centers. They should be sacred places. They should be places for inspiration and, you know, not places where hate is preached and money is gathered, you know? It seems so anti-Jesus.
2: I think they're using the Jesus quote from John 14:6, and Trump is using that every day.
0: What is
2: I'm the truth and the life. Yeah, I'm the truth and the life, and nobody comes through me, kind of thing.
0: Right. Yeah. Yeah. Yeah. Yeah. And then you say, what does that mean? Because Jesus basically said what that means is you've got to, in Matthew 25, you've got to do these things. You know, it's not works alone. And I realize Paul kind of contradicted that later on in, I think, Acts, where he talks about it's not through works alone. And there's this big debate, you know, there's been this debate in Christianity for a couple thousand years about the importance of works versus faith. But anyway, I'll just leave that there. I don't want to play theologian here. Johan, thank you for the call. It's nice hearing from you. I appreciate it. Frank in Seattle. Hey, Frank, what's on your mind today?
4: Oh, hey, Tom. How are you doing? This I'll be brief. When you were listing that list of corporations that support Josh Hawley and Moreno and those that want to fund ICE, mm-hmm. I was thinking about the fact that, you know, some people don't realize that the corporate entity is a sociopathic, if not psychopathic, entity.
0: By definition.
4: And, yeah, absolutely. A couple of good references for your audience. One is a film called The Corporation. It was done in Canada, probably could never be done in the U.S. And the other is I Am Fishhead, narrated by Peter Coyote, who does a lot of the Ken Burns films.
0: Mm-hmm.
4: And both of those are really well, you know, depict what kind of entity a corporation is. And, you know, and to have this concept of corporate personhood really is at the core of so many of our problems. If we don't get a handle on that, then I fear things are not going to change anytime soon, if ever.
0: Well, that's why I published this new book. Louise and I worked on this for the last year. Who Killed the American Dream? The Greatest Political Crime Ever Told. How did corporations become people or persons?
4: Yeah.
0: You know, where did that originate, that lie, that fundamental lie, that lie that the founders would have gagged over? And, you know, we found where it started. It started in 1886 in a Supreme Court case.
4: Santa Clara
0: County versus Southern Pacific Railroad, yeah.
4: Yeah, based on a lie, based on a head note that it was taken out of context and really put into the opinion improperly. I agree.
0: So I'm hopeful that book will travel and wake some folks up. So we'll see.
4: Yeah, we need more people to read it and understand what's happened here, because that's really at the core of so many things.
0: Yeah, I get it. Frank,
4: do you remember Keith Olbermann?
0: Yeah, I do.
4: He still did one of the greatest rants on Citizens United I've ever heard. You could probably find it on YouTube. Mm. And he probably lost his job over that.
0: Mm.
4: But it was a great rant.
0: Yeah, he was not unwilling to take on corporate power, and I think that's why they got rid of him. Frank, thank you. Thanks for the call. It's good talking to you. Michael in Milford, Connecticut. Hey, Michael, what's on your mind today?
5: Yeah, hi, Tom. I watch you often, and I know you're more or less a leftist, but can you consider anything that Donald Trump...
0: Hello?
5: Can you... Yeah, hi.
0: Yeah.
5: Tom,
0: anything that Donald Trump has done that's positive that I'd speak well of?
5: I think bringing
0: the tariffs into the conversation is probably the single most important thing he's done. I am a fan of tariffs. I just think he's doing them wrong. You don't do them by presidential decree, because no corporation in its right mind is going to invest billions of dollars and 20 years of time into building a factory in the United States, you know, on the assumption assumption that the next president is going to continue the policies of this president. But if Congress passes tariffs, if they put them into law, if it's permanent, it's black letter law, then corporations are going to say, oh, well, hey, let's stop making steel in Japan and start making it here. Or let's stop buying solar panels from China and start making them here in Ohio. So Trump is right about tariffs. He's just wrong about the way he's doing it. The way he should have done it is he should have gotten the Republican Party on board with it. And I think they probably would have followed him. And there's enough Democrats who think like I do. I think he could have gotten a bipartisan consensus. He could have gotten some good legislation. He could have done this back, 10 years ago, and could have done some real good stuff with that. Beyond that, he's sealed our southern border more or less, but I don't think he's, he hasn't physically changed it. It's just terrified people from coming to the United States. We really need comprehensive immigration reform. We need to deal with that in a bipartisan way.
5: On the other side of that, do you think that blowing open of our borders was a wise move on Joe Biden's part?
0: He didn't do that. That's a story that Fox News and Republicans just literally made up. And they used the numbers of the people that Biden was arresting and deporting to claim that those were the people who were coming into this country. Well, yeah, they were. And they were caught and they were sent back out again. It was millions. And the same thing with Obama. Obama deported more people than Trump ever did. They called him the deporter in chief. And yet the Republicans somehow managed to convince their followers that Obama was letting people in, too. It's all a lie. Michael, thank you for the call. And thanks for being with us today. Get out there. Get active. Tag. You're it. Have a great afternoon. And I will catch up with you tomorrow.
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0: I believe that it is by now probably incapable of correcting it. The evidence strongly suggests that the legislative and judicial branches of our government have become so servile in the presence of the imperial presidency, they have largely lost the ability to respond in a principled and independent manner.
1: That's Chalmers Johnson, and this is Alternative Radio. I'm David Barsamyan. This edition of AR features Chalmers Johnson on militarism, empire, and the decline of democracy. In ruling circles and in the media, it is not polite to talk about the United States as an empire. It's all fine and dandy to talk about Rome and British, French, and Soviet empires, but not when it comes to talking about American empire. If you do, you'll be ridiculed and labeled as some kind of loony Marxist. But there it is, with its hubris and arrogance and colossal military budget and its many bases straddling the globe, and its wars and interventions. Simply stated, imperialism erodes democracy. The signs of U.S. decline are everywhere to be seen and felt. The Pentagon and the military-industrial complex and the vast sums of money it commands have greatly weakened the proverbial guardrails that protect democracy. To talk about these issues is Chalmers Johnson. He was professor emeritus at the University of California, San Diego. He's the author of many books. He passed away in 2010. This never-before-broadcast classic was recorded in San Diego in 2007. And now, Chalmers Johnson, on militarism, empire, and the decline of democracy.
0: History tells us that one of the most unstable political combinations is a country like the United States today that tries to be both a domestic democracy and a foreign imperialist. But why this is so can be a very abstract subject. I think that the best way to introduce this is to say a few words about my new book, Nemesis, and try to explain why I gave it the subtitle, The Last Days of the American Republic. Nemesis is the third of three books that have grown out of my research over the past 8 years. In the year 2000, I published a book called Blowback. The concept blowback, a CIA term, does not mean just retaliation for things our government has done to and in foreign countries. It refers to retaliation for the numerous illegal operations we've carried out abroad that were kept totally secret from the American public. These operations include the clandestine overthrows of governments we do not like. In fact, the word blowback was used in the after-action report of the first of these, that is the overthrow of the Iranian government for the sake of the British Petroleum Company in 1953. The after-action report was just declassified in the year 2000. Or clandestine overthrow of governments, training foreign militaries in the techniques of state terrorism, rigging elections in foreign countries, interfering with the economic viability of countries that seem to threaten the interests of American companies, and the torture and assassination of selected foreigners. The fact that these actions are secret means that when the retaliation comes, as it did so spectacularly on September 11th, 2001, the American public is unable to put the events in context. So they tend to support acts intended to lash out against the alleged perpetrators, thereby commonly preparing the ground for yet another cycle of blowback. I began doing research on the network of 737 American military bases we maintain around the world. 737. There are quite a few, actually more than that, but that's the official number. We now station over 500,000 U.S. troops, spies, contractors, dependents, and others on military bases located in more than 130 countries, many of them presided over by dictatorial regimes that have given their citizens no say in the decision to let us in. My research into our base world resulted in my second book, The Sorrows of Empire. Some people question whether what we do abroad as a nation can be called imperialism. The British ruled India, much of Africa, large swaths of the Middle East, through their colonies. They did not dominate these places through consent, but through direct military force. Similarly, the Dutch dominated

0: invaded Indonesia, the French Indochina and Algeria, the Japanese Korea and Taiwan. These two we recognize as empires. But what the Russians had in Eastern Europe, the system of a line of satellites from Bulgaria to East Germany, ruled through the Soviet Red Army, was also a form of empire. Moscow dominated these countries through huge military forces stationed on their borders or based in their territories, local pro-Soviet puppets, and economic integration into the Soviet bloc system. This is the sort of empire the U.S. has created and is now trying to maintain by way of its military forces and its bases, and threats such as those it issues daily against Iran, North Korea, Venezuela, the Palestinians, and other regimes we don't approve of. To do this, the president has assumed powers specifically denied him by our Constitution, and the Congress abdicated its responsibilities to balance the power of the executive branch. We have a perfectly good means in the Constitution for getting rid of unsatisfactory political leaders. It's called impeachment. In her first speech, Speaker Pelosi said, impeachment is off the table. If impeachment is off the table, then maybe the Republic is off the table. Until the 2004 presidential election, ordinary citizens of the United States could at least claim that our foreign policy, including our illegal invasion of Iraq, was the work of George Bush's administration, and that we had not put him in office. In 2000, Bush lost the popular vote and was appointed president thanks to the intervention of the Supreme Court in a 5-4 decision. But in November 2004, regardless of claims about voter fraud, Bush actually won the popular vote by well over 3.5 million ballots, making his regime and his wars ours. Whether Americans intended it or not, we are now seen around the world as approving the torture of captives at Abu Ghraib prison in Iraq, at Bagram Air Base in Kabul, at Guantanamo Bay, Cuba, and at secret CIA prisons around the world, as well as having endorsed Bush's claim that as commander-in-chief in wartime, he is beyond all constraints of the Constitution or international law. As he has repeatedly said to us, I am the decider. It's hard to think of something more anti-constitutional than that remark. That is, there is no decider in our Constitution. Decisions are taken by consensus. It was structured that way in order to prevent the rise of a tyrant or a dictator. We are now saddled with a rigged economy based on record-setting trade and fiscal deficits, the most secretive and intrusive American government in memory, the pursuit of preventive war as a basis for foreign policy, and a potential epidemic of nuclear proliferation as other nations attempt to adjust to and defend themselves from our own behavior, while our own already staggering nuclear arsenal expands toward first strike primacy and we expend unimaginable billions on warfare in outer space. In Nemesis, I present historical, political, economic, and philosophical evidence of where our current behavior is likely to lead. I believe that maintaining our empire abroad requires resources and commitments that will inevitably undercut our domestic democracy and in the end produce a military dictatorship or its civilian equivalent. The combination of huge standing armies, almost continuous wars, our growing economic dependence on the military-industrial complex, and ruinous military expenses are destroying our republican structure in favor of an imperial presidency. By imperial structure, I mean, of course, the separation of powers and elaborate checks and balances that the founders of our country wrote into the Constitution as the main bulwarks against dictatorship and tyranny. We are on the brink of losing our democracy for the sake of keeping our empire. Once a nation starts down that path, the dynamics that apply to all empires come into play. Isolation, overstretch, the uniting of forces opposed to imperialism, and bankruptcy. History is intrusive on this dilemma. If we choose to keep our empire, as the Roman Republic did, we will certainly lose our democracy and grimly await the eventual blowback that imperialism generates. It is also always worth remembering the Roman Republic, since it was so explicitly a model to the founders of our country, particularly Madison, provided so many precedents in fixed term limits, the veto, fixed election dates, one thing after another. The Roman Republic was based on the most elaborate separation of powers that ever was created. There is an alternative, however. We could, like the British Empire after World War II, keep our democracy by giving up our empire. I don't want to overstate this. The British did not do a particularly brilliant job of liquidating their empire. The most intractable places on earth today are all part of the residue of this alleged benevolent empire, that is Palestine, Cyprus, Kashmir, Ireland. There were several clear cases where British imperialists defined their nation's commitment to democracy in order to keep their foreign privileges. Kenya in the 1950s, the Anglo-French-Israeli invasion of Egypt in 1956 are particularly savage examples. But the overall thrust of post-war British history is clear. The people of the British Isles, after the defeat of Nazism, realized that in order to keep the jewel in the crown of their empire, India, it would require that they resort, as they had so often in the past, to administrative massacres. In order to do that, Britain itself would have to become a tyranny. They therefore chose democracy over imperialism, gave up their empire, and remain a democracy today. In her book, The Origins of Totalitarianism, the political philosopher Hannah Arendt writes about British imperialism, and I quote, "On the whole, it was a failure because of the dichotomy between the nation-state's legal principles and the methods needed to oppress other people permanently. The failure was neither necessary nor due to ignorance or incompetence. British imperialism knew very well that administrative massacres could keep India in bondage. But they also knew that public opinion at home would not stand for such measures. Imperialism could have been a success if the nation-state had been willing to pay the price, to commit suicide and transform itself into a tyranny. It is one of the glories of Europe, and especially of Great Britain, that she preferred to liquidate the empire," unquote. I agree with this judgment. When one looks at the Blair government's unnecessary and futile support of Bush's invasion of Iraq, one can only conclude that it was an atavistic response, a British longing to relive the glories and cruelties of their past. The American attempt to combine domestic democracy with tyranny over foreigners is hopelessly contradictory and hypocritical. A country can be democratic or it can be imperialistic, but it cannot be both. The American political system failed to prevent this combination from developing, and I believe that it is by now probably incapable of correcting it. The evidence strongly suggests that the legislative and judicial branches of our government have become so servile in the presence of the imperial presidency, they have largely lost the ability to respond in a principled and independent manner. But given the conglomerate control of our mass media, the difficulties of mobilizing our large and diverse population, it seems unlikely. It is possible that at some future moment, the U.S. military could actually take over the government and declare a dictatorship, though they would undoubtedly find a gentler, more user-friendly name for it. That is, after all, how the Roman Republic ended, by being turned over to a populist general, Julius Caesar, who after his assassination was succeeded by his grandnephew, Octavian, who then proclaimed himself dictator for life and named himself the first emperor, Augustus Caesar. I think it's unlikely that the American military will go this route. Meanwhile, the all-volunteer army has become an ever more separate institution in our society, its profile less and less like that of the general populace. Nonetheless, the officer corps might well worry about how the American people would react to a move toward open military dictatorship. Moreover, prosecutions of low-level military torturers from Abu Ghraib prison and killers of civilians in Iraq have demonstrated to enlisted ranks that obedience to illegal orders can result in their being punished, whereas officers go free. No one knows whether ordinary American soldiers would obey clearly illegal orders to oust an elected government, or whether the officer corps has sufficient confidence to issue such orders. The present system already offers the military high command so much in funds, prestige, and future employment via the military-industrial revolving door that a perilous transition to anything like direct military rule would make little sense under reasonably normal conditions. So my guess is that the U.S. will maintain a facade of constitutional government and drift along until financial bankruptcy overtakes it. Bankruptcy will, of course, not mean the literal end of the United States any more than it did for Germany in 1923, China in 1948, or Argentina just a few years ago, 2001 and 2. It might, in fact, open the way for an unexpected restoration of the American system, or for military rule, revolution, or simply for some new development we cannot yet imagine. Certainly, such a bankruptcy would mean a drastic lowering of our standard of living, a loss of control over international affairs, a process of adjusting to the rise of other powers, including China and India, and a further discrediting of the notion that the United States is somehow exceptional compared to other nations. We will have to learn what it means to be a far poorer nation and the attitudes and manners that go with it. The deficit in the U.S. current account, that is, the imbalance in trading of goods and services, as well as the shortfall in all other cross-border payments, from interest income and rents to dividends and profits or direct investments, it underwent in the last quarter of last year its fastest ever quarterly deterioration. Those of you who remember your Econ 100 AB course somewhere back in the Cenozoic will recall your professor saying that any time the current account deficit should rise to, say, 3% of GDP, the country is a basket case. Ours is at 6.4%. The trade deficit with China alone rose to $201.6 billion, the highest imbalance ever recorded with any country. Meanwhile, the country has lost nearly 3 million manufacturing jobs. To try to cope with these imbalances, Congress raised the national debt limit from $8.2 trillion to $8.96 trillion. The national debt is the total amount owed by the government and should not be confused with a federal budget deficit, the annual amount by which federal spending exceeds revenue. Had Congress not raised the debt limit, the U.S. government would not have been able to borrow more money and would have had to default on its massive debts. Among the creditors that financed this unprecedented sum, the two largest are the central banks of China and Japan, both of which are the managers of the huge trade surpluses these countries enjoy with the United States. This helps explain why our debt burden has not yet triggered what standard economic theory would dictate: a steep decline in the value of the U.S. dollar, followed by a severe contraction of the American economy, because we can no longer afford the foreign goods we like so much. So far, both the Chinese and Japanese governments continue to be willing to be paid in dollars in order to sustain American purchases of their exports. For the sake of their own domestic employment, both countries lend huge amounts to the American Treasury, but there is no guarantee how long they will want to or be able to do so. Herb Stein, used to be the chairman of the Council of Economic Advisers in a Republican administration, rather famously once said, "Things that can't go on forever don't." And that's what we're talking about. Marshall Auerbach, an international financial strategist whom I admire, says we've become a Blanche DuBois economy, named after the leading character, of course, in Tennessee Williams' play, A Streetcar Named Desire, heavily dependent, as was Blanche, on the kindness of strangers. Unfortunately, in our case, as in Blanche's, there are not many strangers left willing to support our illusions. So I believe and hope that our imperial venture will end not with a nuclear bang, but a financial whimper. It seems to be unlikely that a president or Congress from either party will or could manage to dismantle the military-industrial complex, end the secrecy and the black budgets that make public oversight of what our government does impossible. Bear in mind, 40% of the defense budget is not readable by any citizen, and for that matter, only by about 5 members of Congress, who never do it. And bring the president's secret army, the Central Intelligence Agency, under democratic control. I therefore conclude that Nemesis, in Greek mythology, the goddess of vengeance, the punisher of hubris and arrogance, is already present in our country, simply biding her time before she makes her presence known. Thank you very much. I'd be glad to try to respond to questions and comments. The question was, what about the association between empire and capitalism? There's no question that money is being made by elites in this country and other capitalist countries. But I think it is today recognized as simplistic to try to reduce imperialism to merely economic motives that in fact Schumpeter's great work on the subject said that imperialism is an atavism that is always present in the human mind, the desire to dominate. Imperialism does not ever actually work through consent. It is a form of pure tyranny. It can't mean anything else, despite the fact that there is a cottage industry of Englishmen publishing books about how lucky you were to have been a member of the British Empire. Again, it's never reported from the receiving end. Hard to think of anything that about which Americans are more gullible than television programs about the beauties of the British Empire. I don't think that, for example, you could easily explain the conquest of Iraq entirely in capitalist terms. The main purpose of the war was to replace the two lost pillars of our policies in East Asia. We lost Iran in 1979 as a result of our own foolishness in overthrowing Mohammad Mossadegh back in 1953 and bringing in the Shah. We had begun to lose Saudi Arabia because of the placing of American troops in Saudi Arabia after 1991, and many prominent devout Saudis, not least of whom was our former friend, asset, and partner Osama bin Laden, deeply resented the idea that the charge to the Saudi, to the House of Fahd, to defend the two most sacred sites in Islam, Mecca and Medina, should now be turned over to ignorant infidels. As a result of this, the Saudis began to tighten up on the use of our bases in Saudi Arabia, particularly Prince Sultan Air Base outside Riyadh. We finally had to close it, and we actually launched the attack on Iraq from Qatar. Yes, sir.
1: In the event of the projection that you are presenting in Nemesis of a transition from American hegemony, the ongoing needs of the larger concentrations of capital in Halliburton and elsewhere for protection of those assets would seem to suggest some new configuration, indeed, not necessarily a national one like China, but perhaps a new international institution. Could you comment on that trend and the danger it would pose, obviously, for democracy anywhere,
0: right,
1: including here?
0: Clearly, we're talking about an extremely complex new world that would come into being. I guess my tendency is to try and separate the obvious economic motives from the issues of imperialism. Imperialism is a choice we've made as a country. We didn't have to go in that direction. Our country was structured in such a way that we were not supposed to go in that direction. We've been warned repeatedly. The most famous warning of all is the one read at the opening session of every new Congress. It's George Washington's farewell address. The great enemy of liberty is standing armies, and it's the particular fatal enemy of Republican liberty, writes our first president. And he knew what he meant. He said standing armies will break the separation of powers. They will bring taxes, wealth, and everything to the presidency, take it away from the Congress and from the judiciary. It will have a tremendously weakening effect on federalism. That is, the states will become less and less important. Washington, D.C. prospers in all this. The next great warning was, of course, Dwight Eisenhower's own farewell address, in which he used the phrase, he invented it, military-industrial complex, the out-of-control interest in an arms industry, our growing dependence on it. In Nemesis, I devote a great deal of time to what I call military Keynesianism, that is, the use of the military budget in order to sustain the economy. We don't manufacture much in this country anymore, but we certainly do manufacture weapons, more than anybody else on Earth combined, and we sell them to anybody who wants them. All of this is to say, in a rather inchoate manner, it would be very hard to predict what economic order would come from the collapse of American imperialism. It would be such a shock to the Americans that one has to fear their own domestic reaction. The attempts of people to preserve their wealth at the expense of their fellow citizens. But I don't see any obvious economic correlations coming from this. In the meantime, what we call capitalism increasingly is as dictated by the ideology of Wall Street pundits. Neither China nor Japan, for example, today conform in any rational sense to what is taught in business schools in America. They are both a form of state socialism that puts the interests of the collective above that of the individual. They are just beginning the most inchoate protection of individual property rights in China, and that the Americans pretend that these differences don't exist.
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0: Yes, sir.
3: I have a question as to where we go from here. There's a lot of anger about not only the Bush administration adventurism abroad, but the structure that allows that, where Congress and and the Senate and the President are all elected by money, and once they're in office, there's really no veto. Should our energy be put into impeachment, like many say, or should it be possibly put into trying to get some sort of a national recall as an amendment or something like that? Or is there some other place that would be more logical to solve the problem, not just stop the situation now?
0: Again, you raise the questions of the age. The only thing that can save the United States today is to reconstitute the constitutional system. If you believe that the government in Washington, D.C. bears any resemblance whatsoever to the structure of government outlined in the Constitution of 1787, the burden of proof is on you. It simply isn't the case. The two most powerful institutions in the government today are located on the south bank of the Potomac River, and they're entirely in the hands of the president, namely the Department of Defense and the Central Intelligence Agency, with no possibility of oversight of any sort. And it's why the National Intelligence Estimate of October 2002 on Iraq, not one single word in it was true. Every word was fiction. And the Congress bought it and went to war over it. These things are things that has to be faced, and it strikes me as simply inconceivable that any president of any party could stand up to the enormous pressures that would be put on him if he tried to really rein in the military-industrial complex, abolish the CIA, or abolish that part of the CIA that needs to be abolished, or things of that sort. Military Keynesianism and the military-industrial complex, it's now so deeply insidious in our society that Lockheed Martin and Boeing and places of this sort know what they're doing on a big project like the B-2 bomber. They put a piece of that in as many constituencies as they possibly can, so that if any congressman or woman should get the idea that we didn't need another weapon of mass destruction, they put half their constituency out of work. I don't mean to be facetious about this, but I mean the two senators of the state of Washington are two very pleasant, liberal, well-educated women, very smart. Say Boeing to them, and before your very eyes, they will turn into bloodlusting fascist hyenas. That is their function. That is the function of the two mother hens of the Defense Facilities Subcommittee of the Senate Armed Services Committee, Kay Bailey Hutchinson of Texas and Dianne Feinstein of California. These are the states with the largest number of military bases. It's perfectly logical for a Secretary of Defense to come out and say, of the bases we have in the United States, a lot of them are worthless. They're expensive. We don't need them. They should be closed. They go back to the Civil War. Just try it. Just watch what happens in a community where you decide you're going to close their military base. Every newspaper, every preacher, every liberal college professor will say, save our base, save our jobs. I hate to tell you how increasingly dependent we are upon this huge defense expenditures, which are not even slightly covered by the formal appropriation for the Department of Defense. There's atomic weapons in the Department of Energy. There's $65 billion, which is not enough, for our wounded veterans. There is the actual defense of the United States, namely the Department of Homeland Security. It's another amount in that realm. The whole thing comes out well over $1 trillion a year and is larger than all other military expenditures on Earth combined. Now, that's the cul-de-sac that you're working your way into, and that if you decide you want to start shutting this down, a lot of people are going to have to relearn farming. There's no easy answer to it. It's a rigged system right now because the Chinese and the Japanese like it the way it's rigged. It serves their short-term interests, and it certainly serves our short-term interests. They lend us the money to maintain our level of living. But, as I say, it won't go on forever.
3: Well, what do you think of the possibility of a recall election, and where would it compare for our energies versus impeachment or something else?
0: Look, it's a perfectly logical and sensible question to say, okay, what do we do? And I can't keep saying to people, it's time to pay off that condo in Vancouver. Prepare your escape route. If you don't think about it, then you're not thinking at all. To rebuild the constitutional system would require a mobilization of citizenry that is almost unimagined. The citizens do not play the role that Benjamin Franklin thought they would. Elementary oversight on their government. They don't even try. They couldn't get the information if they wanted it. The media are in the hands of conglomerate control that make money off of advertising. Rupert Murdoch has just proposed buying a third of the Los Angeles Times. You might try it, but the Freedom of Information Act is today one of the hardest things on earth to implement. It has been screwed royally by the Republican administration. But at the same time, well, what do I think I'm doing as a 75-year-old man writing three books intended to draw attention to things that I know and I know the public doesn't know? It's to try and mobilize the inattentive to do something. Americans are scared that they really are beginning to wake up to the fact that these are not anomalies that are going to be fixed by a little election off of an electronic voting machine. It's going to require quite a bit more than that, it seems to me. First of all, I mean, it's not to say that it's inconceivable. In my lifetime, probably the single most important legislation ever enacted in the United States, one man, one vote, did come about as a result of mass civil rights protest movement. That decision was made by the Supreme Court. And it just shows, though, at certain times, you need that kind of institution when the deadlock of democracy overwhelms you. So the precedent is there. It could be done. The country could be mobilized. And that's what we're trying to do. But my own feeling is today it's probably too late.
4: Is China going into debt in dollars for natural resources worldwide in case of the collapse of the dollar, and also the shipping a certain amount to euros?
0: Well, yes. I mean, that is to say, the most important state secret of the People's Republic of China today is the exact composition of its foreign holdings. It's somewhere around $1 trillion, of which probably three quarters are in dollars. But they certainly were never going to tell us exactly how much, because they privately move it every day, if they possibly can, out of dollars. They are accepting an increasingly disvalued currency, namely the dollar that Walmart lives off of with the stuff they manufacture in China. The Chinese understand that. What they want out of it is not value in the dollar, but continued work domestically to build up their huge, growing industrial power. It's the fastest growing economy on Earth today and has been for the last 15 years. It is also huge, well-educated, without religious fissures, they finally awakened. As the Hong Kong joke has it, China just had a couple of bad centuries and it's back. It certainly is back, and we should learn to adjust to it and live with it rather than resist it. But China itself, of course, indeed is aware that any run against the dollar, it and Japan would be the world's largest losers. They would lose catastrophically in terms of the value of their reserves as the dollar began to collapse. And they're very good and conservative managers of their economy. Meanwhile, they are around certainly using the dollar assets they have to invest in raw materials of all sorts all over the world. They need them for their growing economy. They consume huge amounts of them. This is the way the world works, and I don't see any possible way to resist it. But I am optimistic about China. I think they know what they're doing, that they're doing it well and doing it effectively. The thing that the Chinese public admires most about them is they've dismantled an utterly incoherent Leninist system without the consequences that occurred in the former Soviet Union. And that's what they wanted. That's what their government is delivering. Yes, sir.
5: A couple of points. One is, it's inconceivable that our Congress cannot do something like saying for each base closed that that amount of money will be spent on our infrastructure, because I've read that we need at least $5 trillion to rebuild our water systems, our bridges, our roads, our schools. So lots of jobs could be created to actually improve the quality of life. That's the first point. There was a book that came out a couple years ago by R.I. Reid called The United States of Europe.
0: Yeah.
5: He said it's a best-kept secret that the European Union is now 500 million people, produces more engineers every year by an exponential number compared to the United States, more patents, pays 10 times the amount of money to third world nations for helping them, but doesn't tag it to countries that have oil and stuff,
0: yes,
5: and is responsible for 90% of the peacekeeping forces, but they're not sending them to places where there's oil, but places that really need them. So because of that, most of the votes in the UN will back the EU. The other thing is Russia and Iran are starting to go over to Euro,
0: yes,
5: for oil. If oil starts being sold in Euro, that's the end of the United States, because it won't be the reserve currency.
0: Oh, no, if Saudi Arabia tomorrow said that we want to be paid for our oil in euros, yeah, the American Stock Exchange collapses at once. The United States is over. That is, the dollar no longer has any backing at all. That's what backs the dollar today, is the fact that oil is priced in dollars.
5: But the interesting thing about the European Union is, in spite of the fact it's capitalist, it has strong regulations and enforces them against antitrust and for safe working environments and everything else. So it's a capitalism that includes the working class. There's a number of books that have come out, and each one of them sort of triangulates on what your books do. They complement each other. They overlap. And there's one book I read recently by James Carroll called The House of War on the history,
0: yes,
5: of the Pentagon. But he mentions in January of 1943, four events occurred. The Pentagon was opened. The Manhattan Project began. Roosevelt said he will not accept anything except for unconditional surrender. And Roosevelt authorized the intentional targeting of civilian populations and civilian infrastructure. And according to Carroll, we've never looked back. And the Pentagon and the military has trumped any idea of statesmanship.
0: Well, I think that those are important events, and it's worth mentioning that the 40% of the defense budget that remains secret, that can only be seen by uniformed military officers, that wasn't something that the Bush administration started. That goes back to the Manhattan Project, contrary to Article 1 of the Constitution, which says guarantees the citizens will be given an accurate account of how their tax dollars were spent. That's not been true in the United States for 60 years, and the Supreme Court has waltzed around that issue 100 times just to make sure that nobody ever says the Constitution actually holds here. The cul-de-sac that we are in today has been a long time building. World War II and the Cold War, of course, were the origins of our huge military empire around the world. It's only as a result of things like neoconservative fantasies and the breakdown of oversight within our government that has now made the situation approaching crisis.
6: I was wondering, when this collapse, economic, military, how you thought it was going to affect, in general, borders across the world, but especially ours here with Tijuana. I mean, obviously, there's a considerable degree of racism. Any comments on...
0: You've raised a lot of issues.
6: Yeah.
0: But it just to say, I think, as the United States starts to go down, there will be as little weeping for it as there was for the former USSR. That is to say, the place where nemesis enters, where the hubris enters. I mean, that is, throughout the Cold War, we did a lot of things that... I would not want to say it were selfless, but they were certainly in our own interest too, such as the Marshall Plan, but that they were intended to create a livable world. It was only after the collapse of the Soviet Union in 1991 that we began to hear these phrases, we won the Cold War. We didn't win it. We both lost it. We were always richer than they were. They lost it first because they were poorer. We are now facing more or less the same sets of forces that they did. Imperial overstretch, extreme economic rigidity, inability to reform. When they start going down, they go very fast. But the hubris, we began to speak of full spectrum dominance, the Air Force's phrase. We were the new Rome, the lone superpower. We dominated the world. We were athwart the world, a new colossus that Wolfowitz in the first Bush administration was already writing the doctrine that said under no circumstances should we ever allow any nation or combination of nations to be able to challenge us in any way militarily. I mean, this is a statement, this is a Roman statement. That is, we'll treat the rest of the world the way the Romans treated Carthage. That is, nobody will ever try that again. You see where this then leads to preventive wars. That's what the Japanese did to us in December of 1941. We are trapped in one right now by one of the most, you know, unbelievably incompetent group of people we've ever come across. The 9/11 Commission report says that at the time of the invasion of Iraq, we had four people in the army who read Arabic. We're told that it took 2 years into the Iraq War before the president finally began to have hammered into him the difference between Sunni and Shia Islam, which is a little bit like, you know, we're sitting around talking about Catholicism and Protestantism in this country. They do exist. They're different, and that they make a difference. What will happen on cross-border developments and things of this sort, clearly Latin America has been ignored, has been feeling on the receiving end of the so-called neoliberal economic order, the endless statement that free trade will raise incomes. We seem to have no memory in this country of what the North American Free Trade Agreement was going to do to bean and corn production in Mexico, but it's done it. We want the Mexicans to continue to take unrestricted American exports of beans and corn into Mexico, putting everybody out of work and leading them to say, if I've got to survive, I have to go work where the work is. And in the meantime, the discussion of this in America is, as you said, clouded with great amounts of racism. None of this is the least bit attractive, but that's the way it's going.
7: I want to thank you very much for the work that you're doing. I'm very concerned about something. The warships are all assembled for strike against Iran.
0: Yes.
7: The scenario that I see happening is that Israel will strike Iran, or there'll be some kind of new terrorist attack conveniently on the United States. Maybe some warship will get struck. We have to go and bomb them and destroy another nation. Are we on the brink of World War III?
0: Well, I don't think it would be World War III. It said Americans like for their tragedies to have happy endings. We're about to have a routine tragedy, one without a happy ending. I mean, that is back in the meaning of what is tragedy. What you just said about Iran is now, I'm not trying to be snotty, it's common knowledge. The problem is not really difficult. That is, learn to live with Iran. It is surrounded by nuclear powers, by the Soviet Union to the north, by Israel to the west, by India and Pakistan to the east, and by the United States in the Persian Gulf. Once you're in that position, there's only one possible way of deterring aggression against you, and that is to have nuclear weapons yourself. That is to say, that's what was wrong with Saddam Hussein. He didn't have them, and we knew he didn't have them. Now, then, in the case of Iran, there's nothing more easily deterred than an independent nuclear strike force of the sort that Iran might develop. It is impossible to disguise where a nuclear-armed weapon has come from. And people who launch them know that they will disappear the next day. The retaliation would be that devastating. It's worked very well. Our press lives off of the idea that Kim Jong-il is some drunken ice cream eater watching old movies. The North Koreans have a superb record of rationality in the face of our continuous presence and threats that have been there since the Korean War. The Iranians could easily be deterred, but they are saying we're going to have the capacity not to just be overwhelmed by the juggernaut from the West. Yes, sir.
8: My specific question has to do with what you predict in reference to the predictions of catastrophe if we were to leave Iraq. Of course, we're going to leave Iraq. It's just a question of whether it's later or sooner. Regarding those who say it will be a catastrophe, the likes of which we cannot imagine, Would you comment on that? And what Iran will do to enhance their own position in the Middle East as our position diminishes in Iraq?
0: It's a good question. It goes back to the fact that you pay a price for incompetent government. I mean, our government is making mistakes of the sort Talleyrand used to talk about. That is to say, you lose a lot for this kind of mistakes. To have decided to attack a country that was arbitrarily and crazily put together by the British out of the remnants of the Ottoman Empire after the First World War, and which could only be held together through dictatorial means, that Iraq was ruled by a Sunni minority military government. The majority population are Shia. The moment you destroy that Sunni minority military government, the Shia are going to come to power. And that they're going to ally themselves with a country right next door, where most of them have spent their exile from Saddam Hussein anyway, namely Iran, the Shia superpower. That this is not going to be good, given American interests, given our interference in Iranian affairs since 1953, 1979, one thing after another. It's not going to be good for the Israelis, even if the Israelis are telling you that they'd like to have it done. They're just plain wrong. You're going to create an arc of Shia power that is going to make Israel's position as it is today much more tenuous than it has been in the past. What's going to happen in Iraq? I believe it's already happened. That is, the Shia have simply come to power. If the Sunni will not accept this, they will be destroyed in a civil war. The Kurds have already declared their independence for all intents and purposes and have the means to maintain it. There is no reason on earth why we should be there any longer. We will be hated till the end of time by the Iraqis for good reason. You ask after a while, what is the point of trying to get information out to the American public? They don't pay any attention. But I think, yes, we should have been gone a long time ago. The truth of the matter is we've built five monumental military bases that will also be there, it looks like, till the end of time. Whether we'll be on them or not, it's one thing. But Kellogg Brown and Root has poured so much concrete at Balad, at Talil Air Base, at these huge dual runway. Talil Air Base is built right next door to the oldest building on Earth, the Ziggurat at Ur, the Sumerian. Most of the, they have to keep it separated today because the Marines painted Semper Fi on it as they passed en route to Baghdad. I think certainly we ought to be out of there and cutting our losses as fast as possible. Instead, we have two carrier task forces in the Persian Gulf and two more on, you know, within striking distance. That looks like an attack force. Thank you. Yes, sir.
9: Why that you think that the group that has taken over the U.S. Federal government as the military-industrial complex rather than simply the capitalist class of the United States, and let me say just briefly why. It looks like there are lots of corporations that I wouldn't think of. this military connections, that is, right. Huge energy companies like Exxon, huge banking companies, outfits like Walmart, agricultural commodities companies, even Boeing, which I believe does most of its business in civilian airliners.
10: Right.
9: That is, all of these are companies that can count on the United States government to go to bat for them, no matter who gets hurt or how much it costs. So why would you think that it's companies that have a military connection that are central rather than the whole of corporate capitalism in dominating American foreign policy?
0: Good point, well said. But distinctions matter. And it is, I think, important not to lump them all together as capitalist countries. In the case of Lockheed Martin, the world's largest munitions company, they have only one customer for the things they do. The revolving door is complete. That is to say, half the executives in the Pentagon are former members of the board of Lockheed Martin Company. And the other way around. As you retire from the armed forces, you can get a very good job at Lockheed Martin Missile Systems in Dallas or wherever else it may be. And this repeated down through Raytheon and Northrop and a lot of others. I believe that these things themselves do matter because this is not capitalism in any sense at all. That is, there's nothing capitalist at all about the weapons industry. They make products that it doesn't matter that they don't work. The important thing about those products is they're expensive. That is to say, the stuff in outer space doesn't work. That is, we're putting scarecrows in the ground at Fort Greely, Alaska. They've never hit anything yet with them. We know that they don't work, but that we keep doing it anyway. And one of the reasons we keep doing it anyway is because it's providing work for a lot of people, including all the other parts suppliers and whatever else that you were referring to. I don't see that it's profitable or any guide to policy to attack the entire American corporate structure. We have enough trouble as it is. The military Keynesianism is an answer to this. It wasn't John Maynard Keynes who thought up that phrase. It was a Polish economist during World War II who used it to explain the enormous success of Adolf Hitler's economy when he came to power. And as Keynes said, given the fact that the height of the Great Depression, people simply couldn't buy anything because they had no income, that is the function of the government in counter-cyclical spending to provide work even if it was make work. He said we could bury money in disused mine shafts and pay workers to go dig it up. Well, we found something almost equally good, nuclear weapons, and moreover, more acceptable. Because there are a lot of people awfully suspicious of Keynes' original Rooseveltian Keynesian version that it gave too much power to the working class. Moreover, in Keynes' concept, it was counter-cyclical. When employment returned, then we started paying off our debts. Once you start down the military route, believe me, you never cut back. It never stops. You can't turn it off. And it also sets up a wonderful vicious cycle in which you have weapons around and people who want to use them, which lead to wars, and wars lead to the need for more weapons, and they continue to expand in an exponential manner. Let me just conclude by saying, I don't think that it changes the focus of our discussion to attack the entire industrial economy in America and the way it is structured. I'm not trying to defend it, but I am saying it's different from what interests me here, and that is the intervening variable, that the causative link that connects domestic democracy and foreign empire, and that's militarism. And militarism is a taboo subject in America that people don't want to discuss. They don't want to acknowledge its existence. Thank you very much.
2: 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Chalmers Johnson was professor emeritus at the University of California, San Diego, and the author of many books. 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Special thanks to Mansoor. Joe Rich is our general manager and editor. I'm David Barsamyan. Thank you for listening. We go out with the Dream Flags, fascist gun in the West.

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That's WCOM in Carrboro. I'm your host, Mr. B. All news today, starting up here in northern Orange County. That's where the WHUP Sky Tower is located, high above legendary Dual Supply Hardware Store in beautiful historic downtown Hillsborough, North Carolina. The epicenter of best practices in the state of North Carolina and the eastern seaboard. After that, we will head south to southern Orange County. Some breaking news you've heard maybe already. And then to Durham and Wake counties to finish it off. If we have any extra time, I might go further afield, up to Person County, for example. But I doubt it, because I am a little bit overstocked with news from the core three Triangle counties, Orange, Durham, and Wake. So let's get on with it, starting with a piece of music from an artist who is originally from, well, it's a band from Wilmington, who will be at the Nash Street Tavern here in Hillsborough tonight. They are called Solar Fusion, spelled S-O-U-L-R, Fusion. Give you a hint of what they do. And so let's hear from the album Everybody Knows that they released in 2023, Solar Fusion.

0: solar fusion. They want you to spell us to pronounce it solar fusion, but it's Sol-R, solar fusion, Sol-R. Anyway, from Wilmington. They're going to be at Nash Street Tavern tonight. Solar Fusion will. And that song called Find a Way. From their album, Everybody Knows. On with the news. 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They have plenty of work around here, and they have operated in the local court system. 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But the usual stuff like criminal defense, civil litigation as plaintiff or defendant, estate administration, small business services, they can handle all that. 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The exclusive Mega Doppler 10,000 radar range XXX Z forecast shows rain in the forecast for today. Starting early afternoon, could be as early as late morning, 11 or noon, but more likely to kick in somewhere around noonish. Between noon and, say, 3 p.m., the first little burst. And the second round from 5 until around 10 p.m. And between those two, we should get about half an inch. That's the prediction. Could be windy, so we could see a few downed trees and more power outages. There were more yesterday morning in the Triangle. And a little bit of flooding, but not enough water to really do much in the way of washing things out. The front will clear in the wee hours of the morning and yield sunny skies almost all day tomorrow and Thursday, and mostly sunny on Friday. Highs all 3 days up here in the upper 80s. Lows overnight, mid-60s. Pretty much the same on Saturday, although it'll be pretty cloudy with a little bit of a chance of a shower or two, and then rain coming back on Sunday and Monday. Pretty much possible all day, both days. Sunday and Monday, scattered storms and showers Sunday and Monday, with a total yield of around half an inch, plus or minus. But we've got 3 dry days to cool things out and dry them out, and then maybe a 4th starting tomorrow. But we got rain today, so keep that in mind, whatever you are doing. The county is conducting a survey in preparation to prepare its in preparation for revising its master aging plan, which will inform decisions about and select priorities for services, support, and resources for older adults in Orange County starting in 2027 through 2032. That's the 5-year master aging plan period. So they got some time to put it together. You can take that survey, because this is an aging community like most are in the U.S. of A. Orange County wants to be an age-friendly community, and so they want you to participate by filling out the MAP virtual survey, MAP standing for Master Aging Plan. Go to orangecountync.gov, and then there is a variety of ways to access the MAP survey. You can Google it, or you can go to the orangecountync.gov website and search for it, or you can go to the Department on Aging and poke around there until you find it. But everybody should fill it out, not just older adults, because you may have an older adult in your family who will need services, and you want to be able to help with all of that. So your input is also valued. The activist in Mebane, who's part of the Okinichi Band of the Saponi Nation, Crystal Cavalier Keck. Crystal Cavalier has been our guest on this show before. She has a lot of irons in her fire. But she is now suing the Okinichi Band of Saponi Nation, claiming that an illegal election of its officers and other practices violated its tribal constitution. She won a lawsuit late last year, and the judge, Superior Court Judge Andy Hanford, issued an order with a number of provisions in it. Cavalier's asking a Superior Court judge to enforce that consent order that both plaintiffs and defendants agreed to, that would require the Okinichi to form a new membership and election committee and then hold an election by April to fill vacancies on the 9-member tribal council. Neither of those things has happened, according to a motion Cavalier has filed to enforce the order. That motion is scheduled to be heard next month in Superior Court. According to the consent order, two members of the election committee were to have been chosen by Cavalier and two by the defendants, the executive committee. Cavalier selected two members for that committee. The defendants insisted on selecting all four committee members to fill vacancies. And after the deadline passed, Cavalier filed the motion to enforce the consent order, which also directed the tribe to create a tribal web portal and conduct an audit of all tribal accounts. One of the things that Cavalier objected to was that the Okinichi Band of the Saponi Nation expanded the criteria for membership in 2024 illegally, she says. She also says members of the tribe had been excluded from voting, some of them anyway, in the 2024 amendment debate to the Constitution, where they expanded the criteria for membership because of email-only voting restrictions. The defendants say that federal law requires the Okinichi to treat bona fide Indian tribes as sovereign nations and to protect the tribal right to self-determination. That argument was unsuccessful. I'm not sure why. But anyway, that's where that stands. Orange County commissioners will meet tonight to officially select the commissioner to replace James Etta Bedford, the late James Etta Bedford, on the commission for the remainder of her term through December. We've talked about that enough that I don't want to go over it again. They will also be approving an amendment to the original restrictive covenant for the Weaver's Grove, development with Habitat for Humanity. It's in Chapel Hill, to allow for the transfer of lots to affordable housing developer Hope NC. Right now, the covenants do not allow that transfer, but it's so that the process of creating those affordable houses can proceed. And the commissioners have to approve it. I suspect they will. They're also going to approve a grant from the Great Trails State Program of the North Carolina Division of Parks and Recreation for the Seven Mile Creek Natural Area Mountains to Sea Trail Expansion Project. If you don't know where Seven Mile Creek Natural Area is, it's right next to Moorfields. It's part of the Moorfields property and accessible through Moorfields, and it will be become part of the Mountains to Sea Trail. There was a $101,000 grant awarded by the Division of Parks and Recreation for the state of North Carolina, which they have to match with funds from the county's Lands Legacy Program. That has to be approved. They will approve it. You don't turn down $100,000 to expand our greenways. So they'll approve it. That's my guess. It's just a guess. They haven't done it yet. That's why it's on the agenda. I would be shocked, however, if they said, no, we don't want the money. Last Friday, this Friday, special happenings will include the Live on the Lawn performance series, a Pump Up the Volume mini music festival with Lady Bailey, Leia Sadiku Music, and Brooke and Von Reichbauer, with puppet show intermissions. Saul Ramirez of 123 Puppetry will be doing those. 5:30 to 8 p.m. or 8:30 p.m. is when that'll run. There'll be the usual Maker's Market and Creation Station. And then lots of music and art. We will detail that the next couple of days. It's last Friday in Hillsboro. On Saturday, 8 a.m. to noon, the monthly flock swap. Flock. It's not the security cameras. They're not swapping security cameras from flock. No, this is livestock. Flock swap. That's at Woods Farm and Garden on U.S. Highway 70 East near the junction of St. Mary's. Again, Saturday, 8 a.m. to noon. I may drop by just to see what's going on over there. August 1st, that is this coming Saturday, back to school bash. This is not the big one that Orange County Schools is holding a week or so later. This is the Eflin Cheeks Community Center, a school supply giveaway, hot dog lunch, and community resource fair with tabling from local community resource organizations. Again, at the Eflin Cheeks Community Center on Richmond Road in Eflin in northern Orange County. That's August 1st, Saturday, 11 a.m. to 1 p.m. Also, next week, August 7th, it's Friday, the Orange County Community Climate Action Grant proposals are due. It's a great program. There's funds available. If you have ideas to help reduce greenhouse gas emissions and make a difference climate-wise in our community, good opportunity to apply for one of those grants. All public and nonprofit organizations eligible to apply. Also, for-profit businesses, as long as your maximum annual gross revenue is $3 million or less. And then that same evening, August 7th, Friday, a week from this Friday, the grand reopening of the Eno Arts Mill. We want everybody to go. It's been quite the journey for Katie Murray, the Orange County Arts Commission, and her staff and crew, and all the artists to rebuild the Eno Arts Mill after the Chantal flooding with a lot of community support. Liquid Pleasure will provide live music. There'll be local food trucks, open artist studios, and an exhibition appropriately titled Resilience, Renewal, and Transformation. Eno Arts Mill studio artists who were adversely affected by Tropical Storm Chantal will be exhibiting their works. Looks like 10 of them represented there. More on that Roy Williams says you should go. Of course, former UNC basketball coach. There's a little video. I haven't watched it yet. Let's see. What does Roy have to say? Is he going to show up? Oh, this is Liquid Pleasure. Now, where's Roy?
1: Hi, everybody. I'm Kenny Mann, and I'm the leader of Liquid Pleasure. If you're planning your daughter's wedding, a birthday party for
0: your wife. Just a promo for Liquid Pleasure. Why does it have Roy Williams? Anyway, Liquid Pleasure is a fun band. Why does it have Roy Williams on the front and the graphic of the video? I don't know. Let's take a musical break. Come back with news from Southern Orange, Durham, and Wake counties. After we hear from Eleni Mandel from Los Angeles, Yep Rock recording artist, who's going to be at the Cat's Cradle on Wednesday. Eleni Mandel.
2: One, two, three.

I Know, that song from Eleni Mandel and her album Tailspin. She's going to be at the Cat's Cradle tomorrow night. That came out in May of this year, just a couple months back. Her new release, Tailspin. Eleni Mandel, Yep Rock recording artist. If you don't know, Yep Rock Records, based right here in Hillsboro, North Carolina. At least for the time being, Yep Rock and Red Eye bought out a couple of years ago. They could always move us. That would be a shame. This is the best place for Yep Rock. And Red Eye Distribution. Orange County Commissioners. 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Chapel Hill, late last week, released its new 700-page draft, LUMO. That's the Land Use Management Ordinance that will dictate what is allowable and how, what the procedures are for development, growth, affordable housing, and other related rules and regs. The town is going to have several public meetings the rest of this year to refine the document, put that in quotes. The Chapel Hill LUMO, like Hillsboro's UDO, Unified Development Ordinance, they're essentially the same thing, has been the subject of numerous amendments, so they're all going to be consolidated into an actual document that will then be subject to its own amendments after it's done, because things change, circumstances on the ground change. But it's the first comprehensive update to the LUMO since 2003, although they have been amending it. Six focus areas in the new LUMO along major transportation corridors where it might be possible to construct taller buildings as well as residential and commercial developments and walkable neighborhoods. That's the goal anyway. The new draft LUMO would attract more housing with incentives and allow more housing types. Triplexes, quads, cottage courts, small apartment buildings in neighborhoods that have not previously allowed them, or in a new zoning district that it will create. The LUMO will allow small shops and restaurants on key streets and residential districts. The return of the corner store would allow daycares, depending on their size, almost anywhere. Would require outdoor spaces in high-density areas and would reward development, which includes those spaces near public rights-of-way. Sometimes these projects have what they call greenways, but they're basically courtyards or trails that are only accessible from within the development. That's not really a greenway. They would require 100-year stormwater standards for projects instead of the current standard, which is looser.
would allow multifamily buildings with up to four units in some neighborhoods. That's a change many have resisted because what they've seen is that although the idea is that will encourage more affordable housing, it hasn't worked out that way. They just built four expensive units instead of one. And that definitely affects neighborhood character, but it's not achieving the goal. However, the LUMO includes density bonuses for developers that provide affordable housing, including taller buildings and smaller lot sizes, offering incentives and a streamlined process if 40% of a housing project is sold or rented to lower-income residents. So that's one thing that affordable housing advocates will tell you. You have to incentivize developers to build affordable housing or they won't. So this apparently includes a number of incentives. It would allow also some zoning districts up to 30 affordable housing units without council approval if they serve very low-income residents. They don't define that, but I assume it's 65% or less of area median income. It will define affordable housing for the first time. And it will reward developers for making subdivisions and townhomes affordable for at least 99 years and apartments for at least 30 years. So in actuality, they are apparently recognizing that simply increasing density does not create more affordable housing. We've been saying that for a while, but it's not because we have special expertise. We're just watching what's happening. Lots of people are doing it, but the results aren't there because you have to provide incentives. And this LUMO seems to do that. Now we'll wait for the final version to be released before we start jumping up and down saying this is not a bad model. A blockbuster piece of information released yesterday has been circulating very quickly in the media. UNC announced yesterday morning it has placed football general manager Michael Lombardi of the UNC football program on paid administrative leave effective immediately. University has not provided any reason for taking that action. As is standard procedure with personnel matters, a UNC release from Vice Chancellor for Communications and Marketing, Dean Stoyer. Leadership, staff, and student athletes are prohibited from addressing this topic further. If somebody leaks it, I imagine they'll be going after them. We don't know what this is about. However, ESPN and its reporter Pete Thamel published a piece about this, where Thamel says a source told him the move was a result of a human resources complaint against Lombardi by a former UNC front office employee, and that an investigation is ongoing. Not verified. That, of course, has fueled speculation that there's some kind of sexual harassment complaint or bullying or something. But it's only speculation. No one has said anything beyond what the source said about a personnel matter. Human resources complaint from a former front office employee. Lombardi's making $1.5 million, a trend to hire general managers for football programs across the country at major universities. He's the highest paid of all. The first hire of head coach Bill Belichick in December of 2024. Lombardi, who had previously last season been a regular public figure, sitting in for Belichick on Coach's radio show on Monday nights and calling in on a routine basis on Monday mornings to WCHL,
to provide updates. He has not addressed the media since last December. And no announcement has been made as to whether someone will be an interim general manager, how long Lombardi is out, or if there will be a GM, an interim GM, who it will be. It is not good news for UNC. Let's put it that way. No matter what it is, it's another black mark. Personally, I'm looking at UNC's Board of Trustees, who have been making one embarrassing political decision after another, misguided. They're awful. And this is ever since the Board of Trustees has become a political arm of the partisan legislature. It's all about ideology. It is not about good practices or what's best for UNC. Congratulations, Chapel Hill's girls lacrosse player Scarlett Gilner. She is the all-time North Carolina high school leader in goals scored as a lacrosse player. She has three first-team all-state appearances, just named for the third time, and is the seventh four-time high school all-state girls lacrosse player in the state history. So she's going to Elon University next year, Scarlett Gilner, Chapel Hill High School senior. Over to Durham. Lisa Sorg finally wrote a story that makes some sense of this Durham-based company called American Efficient, which was fined $1.1 billion by the feds for what they say was a scam. Lisa Sorg, Inside Climate News, and guest of this show on more than one occasion. American Efficient has now filed for bankruptcy, citing about $1.4 billion in debts, most of which is this federal fines. 3 months ago, the Federal Emergency Regulatory Commission, FERC, unanimously ruled that the company defrauded electric grid operators. This is not the power companies. These are the electric grid operators who manage the electricity grids. They are regional, one of which was PJM Interconnection. They manage wholesale electricity markets in Washington, D.C., and parts of 13 states, including North Carolina. For Commissioner Lindsey C., who is a Republican but also a Biden administration appointee, says, "We've not been faced with a scam that robbed ratepayers of hundreds of millions of dollars in this way before. American Efficient seemed to find a niche in the electricity market that had not previously been exploited. American Efficient has denied the allegations and calls FERC's accusations baseless, a consequence of bad math, and a misreading of the agreements the company has with grid operators." The managing director of American Efficient is Ben Abram, whose wife is State Senator Sophia Chitlick, who represents parts of Durham County. Abram, a graduate of Duke University, has also served on Duke's Board of Trustees. So American Efficient, according to its bankruptcy filing, has assets worth $1 to $10 million. You have to file a range. You don't have to say exactly how much in your filing. And liabilities of $1.4 billion, as I mentioned. Most of that, the federal fines. The investigation into American Efficient began 5 years ago, apparently, after independent market monitors became skeptical of its business model and alerted FERC's enforcement staff. So what did they do? It's a little confusing. Lisa Sorg makes some sense of it. They were an energy efficiency aggregator that bought sales data about the environmental attributes of
purchases from large retailers like light bulbs, appliances, caulk, and other products that make them energy efficient. And then these purchases, which allegedly increase grid reliability, lower costs to ratepayers, and balance the supply and demand of electricity. Those are important things. Grid operators pay the energy efficient companies like American Efficient for its ability to produce or save power to ensure that the grid is reliable. So they're basically brokering these savings. So American Efficient would calculate how much electricity sales of those products were expected to generate and save, and sold the value of the projected savings to grid operators at what they call capacity auctions. Grid operators paid American Efficient hundreds of millions of dollars on the theory that encouraging energy efficiency reduces the amount of power they have to procure from the power companies. However, FERC alleges that American Efficient's business model didn't save energy at all, but was simply market research. American Efficient paid the retailers, like Lowe's and Home Depot, 12 cents a refrigerator and even less per light bulb. And investigators say there was no evidence that these tiny payments incentivized the stores to promote the energy-efficient products to their customers at all. And the company didn't track whether consumers who bought those appliances or light bulbs actually saved energy. In fact, a former policy director at one of American Efficient's affiliated companies told FERC staff that, quote, American Efficient did not believe it was causing energy efficiency to occur or that it did occur. The company disputes that former policy director's accounts and says she was just a disgruntled employee. So fascinating. American Efficient. I was totally unfamiliar with any of that. Let's take a musical break, come back with our home stretch segment, get right into Wake County. I guess Wake County, yeah. No, Durham and Johnston, and then into Wake. After we hear from a guy named Michael Paris. Michael Paris, one, he insists that you know that Michael Paris spelled one word without a space. Anyway, Michael Paris is going to be performing at the Crank Arm Brewing Company in Raleigh tonight. He's out of New York City. Here is a song called Make the Most. Wake

0: Michael Paris, Make the Most. The name of that song. Never heard Frack It Up in a lyric before. Fracking, of course, a particular type of oil extraction. Horizontal oil extraction. And that was from Michael Paris's release. Or was it a single? I think it's a single, actually. Yes. That he has put out. And he, once again, is going to be at the Crank Arm Brewing Company. He plays a lap-style guitar that he holds, not on his lap, in a seated position, but he stands up and plays it kind of like a dobro. Electric and acoustic. Apparently a bit of a guitar innovator, Michael Paris. Okay, back to the news. The weight loss drug business is big business, billions in revenues, and two companies dominate that space, Novo Nordisk and Eli Lilly. Both of them have manufacturing plants here in the Greater Triangle. Eli Lilly's in Johnston County. No, excuse me. Novo Nordisk in Johnston County, where they are the largest private employee. Eli Lilly purchased the former GlaxoSmithKline campus in RTP. And they have two manufacturing facilities in North Carolina. Anyway, Novo Nordisk is suing Eli Lilly for what they say is misleading advertising, comparing Eli Lilly's weight loss drug Mounjaro and the other one Zepbound to Novo Nordisk's Ozempic and Wegovy. The ads are maliciously and deceptively false, the lawsuit states, because Lilly knowingly cites outdated clinical trials to compare the highest doses of the Lilly medicines to lower doses of Novo Nordisk's medicines. The lawsuit says Eli Lilly rejects the claim, says the company's respective treatments for weight loss were compared in a randomized clinical trial. We stand firmly behind our advertising, Lilly wrote. And both companies have been doing well as the demand for their obesity treatments exploded. However, Novo Nordisk has been struggling a little bit the past couple of years as Eli Lilly has eaten into its market share. In fact, Novo Nordisk's stock price has lost half of its value since it peaked in 2024. And in September of last year, the company cut 9,000 jobs, while Eli Lilly's share price has continued to rise. It's the 15th most valuable publicly traded company in the world. Novo Nordisk has dropped to 83. It is true that previous studies found Eli Lilly's drugs more effective for weight loss. However, Novo Nordisk wrote that now that the U.S. Food and Drug Administration has approved a higher dosage for weight loss for Novo Nordisk's Wegovy, Eli Lilly is still advertising in its Zepbound TV ads that the old data with the lower dose is what's relevant. So they're battling each other. Novo Nordisk, a little bit of desperation, sounds like, in their lawsuit. A town hall meeting in Raleigh last night, community members demanded to know more about the proposed merger between Wake Med and Atrium Health. That all came about almost in the shadow of night. Wake Med revealed this merger proposal on a Friday, and the county commissioners were supposed to vote on it on a Monday. This is a big deal for Wake County health consumers who use Wake Med, which is the dominant health care system in Wake County. Hundreds of people packed St. Ambrose Episcopal Church in Raleigh to voice their concerns about it. Our lives are worth more than some deal they're making in a back room, said one resident. Wake Med claims that Atrium's financial backing will help them serve a growing population. Opponents say the plan could yield higher costs for health care and lower quality. The meeting, organized by a group called the Patients Union, represented by local faith leaders — it's a national organization, but locally represented — residents want guarantees that services will not be cut, that charity care will not be weakened, and that staffing will not be reduced. And they want more transparency about the deal. UNC Health has offered a competing deal that seems to provide more in the way of funding. The organizers want to see the full deal in writing between the two systems. WakeMed CEO Donald Ginzig says they can't do that. It's a private agreement between a separate private entity, he says. It's got competitive information in it. Ginzig did say that county commissioners are getting a look at the actual deal. Three more of them, as well as county attorneys, were allowed to view the deal yesterday, who had not seen it. I'm always suspicious of the competitive information argument. That's why we can't see proposed incentive agreements. Competitive information. The Cary Town Council rejected or tabled, depending on who's writing the story, a proposal that would have let the Raleigh Housing Authority purchase an affordable housing project called Amberwood at Lockmere that serves 340 families. Dozens of residents attended the town council meeting, and the hearing was quite tense. Mayor Harold Weinbrecht repeatedly asked the audience to quiet down. Almost everyone there was opposed to the idea. And if the Raleigh Housing Authority purchases the 31-acre property, they were proposing to keep the apartments affordable for at least 30 years. Cary, never a big fan of affordable housing projects. Amberwood's garden apartments, considered, quote, naturally naturally occurring affordable housing, NOA. It means it's not subsidized, but it offers rents below market rates. And if the properties get sold, which might happen if the Raleigh Housing Authority doesn't buy it, the outcomes can vary wildly, but they often mean a renovation and higher rents and displaced residents or deferred maintenance, allowing the properties to decline. Housing Authority was going to keep all the units affordable, invest in them. 51% of the units would be reserved for low-income households earning 60% of area median income or less. Raleigh Housing Authority already serves Cary because Cary doesn't have its own housing authority. CEO Ashley Lommers-Johnson says RHA has more than 400 Cary residents on a waiting list, as well as the many that they serve, whom she says are essential workers, workforce housing, teachers, childcare workers, people like that. The public weighed in, 144 written comments, and the people at the public hearing overwhelmingly opposing the proposal, pointing to safety and crime as the reasons for their opposition. You should leave Amberwood alone. And they said they were worried that Raleigh Housing Authority, which exists to preserve affordable housing, wouldn't actually do that. But the crime argument seemed to dominate. I moved here from Atlanta, and I can tell you, even in the areas where taxpayers feel buffered from crime, it will arrive on your doorstep. A couple of posters who were at the meeting were appalled. Rape of a child at gunpoint. Crime at an unprecedented level in the streets of Cary. Won't feel safe walking because an apartment complex would be affordable housing. The booing, the shouting from the stands, said one poster. This was deeply embarrassing to watch. Many of you imply that the people that would move into this complex would just rape, murder, and do drugs. Actually, most of the people who were in the complex would stay there. I am profoundly sad by the way you presented yourselves. There are plenty of legitimate reasons to feel like RHA should not take over the apartment, even if I don't agree with them, but the offensive stereotypes you've parroted are pathetic. Apparently, one woman had to be removed by a police officer. She got so agitated. Anyway, the Cary Town Council tabled the proposal, which one media account from the Herald Sun says was tantamount to rejecting it because the Raleigh Housing Authority said they needed an agreement in place. A few days later, and there isn't one, whether they can renegotiate that is not clear. The Carolina Hurricanes, of course, won the Stanley Cup, and they are taking advantage of that, and not unreasonably so, by, yes, increasing prices for the upcoming season, which begins September 29th. They sold out 168 straight games, so you know what? Supply and demand, prices going up. They increased the seating capacity because they took out some aisles to add more seats in the lower sections. And they added new tiers of pricing, which will beef the overall take. Full season ticket prices go up no matter where your season's tickets are located. And the new renovations mean the new exterior will have the ability to project different color schemes, so it could turn red after a home team win. Well, now I know why they've raised the prices. Anyway, they're also going to produce their own TV broadcasts. They have not yet announced how much you'll have to pay if you want a direct-to-consumer streaming option. They'll also have different distribution partners, cable channels and whatnot. So they're capitalizing. Can you blame them? That's going to do it for today.
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0: 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He directed the movie The Wall. 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

Michael Googie Rock and Roll Show begins in 1 minute. 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
1: 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Hello, everybody, in all time zones. Your Uncle Dougie is here, ready to play some really good music with less chatter and more platter. And, you know, hope you had a great Memorial Day weekend. Hope you didn't just get drunk at barbecues, but I hope you thought for a minute about our brave service people who have protected us and kept us safe for all of these years. Okay, let's get going. We are going to start with a group from 1962. I'm referring to Ellsbury Hobbs, Doc Green, Rudy Lewis, and in the lead, it's Charlie Thomas of the Drifters.

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Carborough and Chapel Hill on your Uncle Dougie show, Free for the Asking. Those were the Searchers doing a Drifter's song, Sweets for My Sweet. Number one in the UK in 63, but it did not chart in the States because you just couldn't beat out the original Drifter's song on that, right? And that was their debut single in the UK. Before that, when My Little Girl Was Smiling, oh, by the way, Sweets for My Sweet, Doc Pomus and Mort Schumann, the writers, they wrote most of the Drifter's song. And we started with When My Little Girl Was Smiling, but that time, Jerry Goffin, Carole King arrangement, okay, for the Drifters. Let's keep it going. And we're going to have a great song by Miss Darlene Love, The Boy I'm Gonna Marry.

Sam Cooke, Twisting the Night Away, 1962, with the Wrecking Crew, the studio musicians that played for so many groups and so many artists back in California and New York, for that matter, back in the 60s. And before that, Bobby Rydell made the statement that he'll never dance again, 1962. 12 weeks on the Billboard charts, got to number 14, Dealer's Choice. I love that one. But, Bobby, you've got to be dancing when we play Twistin' the Night Away. I don't get it, right? Okay, everybody, we're off and running. It is now 13 minutes past the hour on your Uncle Dougie show. So happy you're with me. And I'm so happy that I have Barbara George standing by.

Warwick. For you and the Uncle Dougie rock and roll shoe. Anyone Who Had a Heart, 1964 Backrack David arrangement, got to number 10 on the Billboard Top 100. It was also done in England by Cilla Black, but didn't chart that great over here. Everybody seemed to like the Dionne Warwick version. Okay, it is now 21 minutes past the hour. Thank you for riding along with your Uncle Dougie. And hello, Bashman. The Bashman was with me last weekend. He'll be back the end of June if he dares. And we always thank him for his contribution. And we don't want him here today, but we want his listeners here. Let's put it that way, okay? Alrighty, this first half hour of the Uncle Dougie Show, brought to you by Bob Kelly Tours. Some of my friends who visit casino hotels tell me they can't afford $300 to $400 a night for an average room. They hate the resort fees that are tacked on for approximately $40 a night, and they don't like all the transfer costs from the airport to the hotel. I can solve some, if not all, of these problems. Just get rated at any Caesars Harris property. There are about 50 of them coast to coast. Get a player's card, put it in the slot machine, or give it to one of the pit bosses if you play the table games. Then, once the points begin to build up, the free trips begin to build up. It's that simple. The beautiful weather is here, folks. Let's take advantage of it. 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They also have buses to Cherokee. And who knows, maybe Kathy or Ed can even get you to Kansas City.

That is the king of rock and roll, Elvis. And we know that Cliché, beautiful Carol Schaefer, is back on Music Hall this coming Saturday. And we can't wait. And Carol, I gave you that Elvis song because guess what? It's from me to you.

greetings from England, from me to you. And if you would like to do something from you to me, your Uncle Dougie, please go on our website, wcomfm.org. It'll pop right up there. You're probably on it already if you're on the internet. Please look at the little donate icon, okay? It's right there. We are a nonprofit, all-volunteer station. As I've said before, they're paying me what I'm worth, but there are others here that should be paid. They are really good, and they come in and do this thing for free, and we love them for it, and we love you for listening to it. But we can always use a few bucks to keep the lights on and to pay all the expenses, and we're going to be moving soon, and that's going to take a little bit of money, okay? So I would really like you to consider that. It's $5, $10, whatever you can do, just fine, okay? And we thank you very much. And before I play you a song that's been heavily requested, I wanted to mention one little news brief regarding 60 Minutes on CBS, 50 years as America's top news program. Not necessarily the top program, although some years it has been, but it's the 50th straight season that 60 Minutes can claim that victory. A feat that extends all the way back to 1974-75, okay? And it was originally executive produced by Don Hewitt. And now it's Bill Owens there in the driver's chair. And it's just a major, major broadcast every week and a real moneymaker for CBS. Of course, they're not booking a lot of studio time. They have correspondence with crews that go out, and they wrap it in the studio, and they do some editing, so they make a lot of money, and they don't necessarily spend that much money to make it. Okay, kudos to them, and kudos to the Righteous Brothers. By request, 1964, number five for the year 65 that it bled into.

That song was number five for 1965. It entered the UK charts. Top 10. It was a top 10 record three times during the life of that song. That is really something. How can I be sure, you ask? Uncle Dougie, your hero, Doug Spiro, is always sure, even though the Rascals don't know.

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So, I received a number of nice emails regarding the 2-week special that we did on female names, female song titles, but there were a few that I missed, and I knew people would be writing in, and I don't know what to do other than to apologize and say, sorry, Suzanne.

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Thank you for joining us. Jay and the Americans, Hushabye. That song was first done by the Mystics from Brooklyn, New York. After that, that was 1959. And then in 64, it was done by the Beach Boys. And then, obviously, 69, Jay and the Americans with Jade Black in the lead. Okay. Time for our second underwriter of this hour on the Uncle Dougie Rock and Roll Show. And I want you to listen real closely because you're going to be quizzed later. 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And I'm sure the office staff there would tell you if you drink enough milk, it's going to help your teeth.

strawberry alarm clock. California, 1967, Incense Peppermints. Before that, Manfred Mann, 1966, Pretty Flamingo. And, of course, we mentioned Ermin's Ermits. Peter Noon is still touring the U.S. Get out there and see him. He's the lead singer of Ermin's Ermits. See him if you can. Okay, we are coming up on the top of the hour. But before we do the station ID, who loves you, baby? Who loves you, I say? Your Uncle Dougie does.

11th place. That is going to be remarkable. I hope we can get up there and see that. Frankie Valli, everybody. Okay, would you help me with the station ID? But before we do it, if you know anybody who loves the group Love, L-O-V-E, from the late 60s, early 70s, they're going to be in the spotlight in just a few minutes. 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And we are playing the greatest hits of all time.

0: Sam and Dave, they didn't get much bigger than that song. Wow. Sam and Dave, 1967, Soul Man. As successful as they were, they had a very rough and tumble relationship. They didn't speak for 13 years. But when they were together, wow, they made some great music. Okay, spotlight artist coming up in just a few minutes, the group Love. And I'm going to be playing that segment because I want
1: to be back home.
0: I want to keep the customer satisfied.
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0: Simon and Garfunkel.

Garfunkel. Keep the customer satisfied. That's what we try to do here on the Uncle Dougie Rock and Roll Show. That was from Bridge Over Troubled Waters. And that was a great song, 1970. Okay. They were complaining on that song about doing the exhausting and time-consuming tours. But you know what? Other groups would have killed for that opportunity, right? Like, maybe, Love. I'm not sure. But let's do our spotlight artist right now. And I'm going to be talking about Love, an American rock band formed in L.A. in 65, led by frontman and primary songwriter Arthur Lee, a genius. They were one of the first racially diverse American rock bands, while finding only modest success on the music charts, peaking in 66 with their U.S. top 40 hit, 7 and 7 Is, Love would come to be praised by critics as their third album, Forever Changes, in 67, became generally regarded as one of the best albums of the 60s. And I say yes, yes to that statement. By 68, only Lee remained, and he continued recording as Love with varied members through the 70s. He died in 2006. Before that time, he served 6 years in prison from 95 to 2001, firearm offenses, okay, and that was obviously later in his life. He died in 2006, and the album Forever Changes added to the Library of Congress National Recording Industry in 2011. Singer, multi-instrumentalist Arthur Lee, who was originally from Memphis but lived in L.A. since the age of 5, had been recording since 63 with his band The Lags, that I never heard of, and Lee's American 4, okay? Love started playing the L.A. clubs in 65 and became a popular local attraction while gaining the attention of the Rolling Stones and Yardbirds. The band lived communally in a house called The Castle. It was a dilapidated mansion that the band was allowed to live in if they did the maintenance and paid the taxes. How do you like that? Signed to Elektra Records as the label's first rock act, the band scored a minor hit in 66 with their version of Burt Bacharach and Hal David, the guys who wrote for Dionne Warwick, My Little Red Book. Okay, then the single 7 and 7 Is, released in 66. The single became Love's highest charting single at number 33. So let's get going with My Little Red Book.

right. That's the first of three. Little Red Book. Love's critical reputation exceeds the limited success they experienced during their time. Isn't that true? Their 1967 album, Forever Changes, is held in particularly high regard and often appears on lists of the best rock albums of all time. During their late 1960s heyday, the Rolling Stones and the Doors were known to be Love fans. I'm going to now take the opportunity to play you what I think was their best two songs. We're going to hear Alone Again, or from 1967, and then we're going to hear You Set the Scene. I believe both of them should be considered classics. First, Alone Again, or...

0: Again, or what a title, By Love, 1967 with Arthur Lee in the group. And Uncle Dougie has got one more gem to play for you. You set the scene.
1: Where are you?

You Set the Scene by Love, 1967. Let me read a direct quote regarding this group. Love was the popular underground group in L.A. at the time, and we figured, well, if they went on Elektra, it might be a good label for us, too. I think it was sad about Love. They were incredible. Well, it's really Arthur Lee, I suppose, because although the first Love group was a very, very great group, I don't think they were willing to travel and go through all of the games and numbers that you have to do to get it out to a large number of people. If they'd done that, I think they could have been as big as anyone. And someday they will be. Signed, Jim Morrison. Here are the Stones.

Rolling Stones' 1978 album, Some Girls. And that was by request. And speaking of requests, dedications, any type of announcements, weddings, birthdays, anniversaries, divorces, arrests, whatever you would like to mention on the Uncle Dougie Show, I will be happy to accommodate. 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We are happy that Deepak is on WCOM and happy that they are sponsoring and underwriting the Uncle Dougie Rock and Roll Show. And don't forget, Lion King is still there through June 9th. So please get over and see that classic. Okay? Okay, here comes Sir Elton.

about that. Sir Elton John, written by him and Bernie Taupin. Obviously, that was the writing team, 1997. Something about the way you look tonight. What a nice thing. I was just looking out into the parking field, and I saw a gentleman with his son, and they picked up a few pieces of trash. Wow. You don't see that too much anymore. Thank you for doing that. Whoever you are, we appreciate it. And we are rolling right along. And this is the Uncle Dougie Show at 3:35 East Coast time. And I've got a really special song. In the words of Donald Trump, let me see. He is saying, bring lawyers, guns, and money.

I'm sorry, Donald. I apologize. That was horrible of me. Anyway, Warren Zevon, Lawyers, Guns, and Money, 1978. The late and great Warren Zevon. Okay. Oh, hey, forgot to mention something. If you lovely, nice people get a chance, go on to my daughter's website, Corrine Spiro. Take a look at Trust Tree. Trust Tree is in Arkansas, in Little Rock, and that's a nonprofit summer camp for young ladies to teach them instruments and music, and they do some art. And I'd like to introduce you to that nonprofit. Even if you don't give, I'd like you to take a look at it because I am very, very proud of her, okay? And I'm also proud of John Fogerty and Creedence. Going down on the bayou where Monica and I are going next week. More on that on next week's show. Come on now, rock on with Uncle Dougie.

Thank you very much. Oh, that's not my applause? Yeah, it's for Neil Young, of course, Mr. Solo, by request this afternoon. 1967, Neil Young, Buffalo Springfield, right? And before that, For What It's Worth, written by Stephen Stills, and he sang the lead for Buffalo Springfield. Number seven, Spring of 67. Okay, we're just about getting to the end of the Uncle Dougie Show, but we've got a few more little things left. But before we do that, let's mention our last underwriter of the afternoon. I am referring to the Renaissance Funeral Home. So when the time comes that you may need the service of a funeral director, I would like you to remember a name that you can trust, capital T, at the Renaissance Funeral Home. When you meet Joe Smolinski and his wonderful staff, you will know that you are in very, very good hands. They will take all the pressure and stress away and just deal with your immediate needs and wishes. They are a full-service funeral home with a large chapel attached right next door, and customer service is their number one priority, so please remember Renaissance. And as I've always said, there are three key words that relate to Renaissance: dignity, compassion, and respect. Please check them out on their website. It's rfhr.com. And you can certainly stop in. They are on Six Forks Road in Raleigh. And we thank the good people of Renaissance for caring, for supporting WCOM-FM and the Uncle Dougie Rock and Roll Show. And speaking of rock and roll, I've got the current king of rockabilly all queued up here. His name is Robbie V, and he's the son of Bobby V. And what I'm going to play is Tucson Girl, and from Double Spin album of Robbie. It was co-written by Robbie's dad, Bobby, who's not with us anymore, but I think you're going to like this. So let's give this one a spin.

Bobby V, everybody. I hope you like that. I like that a lot. From Double Spin, his album Double Spin. He's the rockabilly king of this year, right? Okay, let's close it out with an instrumental for change.

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1: 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It's time for a two-hour block of nothing but the blues with the Blues Hound right now.

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I won't participate.

Good Lord, man. Shut the front door. Could Stevie Ray Vaughan play the guitar or what? That was Scuttlebutton from the Couldn't Stand the Weather album. That is 2 minutes of pure guitar genius. I mean, what a monster of a guitar player Stevie Ray Vaughan was, obviously. We all know this, but sometimes you just got to revisit it and bask in the greatness of it again. Before the great one there, we did some Duke Robillard doing Don't Treat Me Like That. Really cool track right there. We did the B. Christopher Band from the 106 Miles to Chicago album, which is a really hip Blues Brothers tribute album. We did Everybody Needs Somebody to Love. And at the top of the set, we had some Chris Kane, Too Little, Too Late, from the Good Intentions Gone Bad album. Coming up right now, we have a really cool track from Little Ed and the Blues Imperials. Here's Weatherman.

left your wallet at home on the first date?

Yeah.

0: That is Johnny Bergen doing Fresno Woman from the Ramblin' from Coast to Coast album. Really hip, you know, kind of traditional blues thing. Johnny Bergen's a great artist, really. He's out there working the road. Seems like on a never-ending loop, living the life. Before that one, we did some Smokey Wilson doing Easy Baby. And Smokey Wilson is absolutely one of our favorite artists on this show. I saw him in Washington, D.C., God, I mean, it had to be 1998 or 1999, and he just tore the roof off the place, man. Just what a great voice, really cool, nasty, traditional approach to his guitar playing. And at the top of the set, we did Little Ed and the Blues Imperials from the Jumpstart record, a track called Weatherman. You are listening to the Blues Hound Radio Show, where we play the blues, the whole blues, and nothing but the blues. We have a full 90 minutes of the blues coming up next. Stick around. We'll be right back right after the pause.
1: Hey, everybody. This is Ralph Stanley II. And whenever I'm in Carrboro, I listen to WCOM LP 103.5 FM.

That is Jimmy Thackery and the Drivers doing Trouble Man. Jimmy Thackery was one of the founding members of the legendary Washington, D.C., Baltimore area band, the Nighthawks. Great, great band. Great harmonica player. A lot of great records there. Definitely worth checking out. Before that one, we did some John Lee Hooker featuring Johnny Winter playing the guitar doing Susie. Love that song. Love Johnny's playing in there. And of course, John Lee Hooker's voice is always John Lee Hooker's voice. It's just, you know, perfection. At the top of the set, we had Curtis Salgado doing Fine By Me, which is the title track on the record. And rolling right into the next set with a really hip artist. This is Peter Parsick from his Mississippi Suitcase album. Here's one called Everybody Ought to Make a Change.

0: That is Michael Burks doing Strange Feeling. And man, was he a cat who meant business. I saw him in Buffalo, I'm going to say in the early 2000s. And when he started playing, I mean, the tone that came out of that amp was just sobering. It was one of those things that just everybody's head turned. It was like, oh man, this is a cat who means business. And he certainly did. Before that one, we did some Lucky Peterson doing Earlene. At the top of the set, who the heck did we have? We had Peter Parsick doing Everybody Ought to Make a Change from the Mississippi Suitcase album. You are listening to the Blues Hound Radio Show, where we play the blues, the whole blues, and nothing but the blues. We have a full hour of some great stuff coming up, some new stuff, some old stuff, some classics. We need to take a short pause. We will be back in just a minute. Stick around. Lots more to come.
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2: Come on, here we go now. Oh, yeah.

moving up north where it could breathe. You had to go through it. You had to go through it. You had to go through it to get to it. You had to go through it. He had to go through it.

Taranzo Cannon doing Had to Go Through It to Get to It from the Shut Up and Play album. Love that record. Love Taranzo Cannon. Definitely some high quality output from that artist over the years. Buy a record, man. Go on his website and order a physical CD. I'm sure the artist would be thrilled. Like, if you want to support the artist, that is the way to do it, is to buy them right from the artist so they make some money off this great music. Before that one, we did Living on the Highway by Freddie King. And at the top of the set, we had Josh Smith doing Going Out Tonight from the I'm Gonna Be Ready album. And coming up right now, we have some early Kenny Wayne Shepherd from his Ledbetter Heights album, which is his debut album. And I didn't realize it at the time when I was hearing it that he was a kid when he was recording this. You know, he was 17 or 18 years old or something along those lines, which is incredible. Because it's just fully formed. You know, he's just laying into that Stratocaster. You know, clearly very influenced by Stevie Ray Vaughan. But he went on to really form his own voice and write some of the biggest songs of the blues in the last 20 years. I mean, he wrote Blue on Black. What's a bigger one than that? But anyway, check this one out. Here's one from his first record. This one's called Deja Voodoo.

0: We are long on time. We'll be right back in just a moment with another set of the blues on the Blues Hound Radio Show.
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That is the Cashbox Kings doing She Dropped the Axe on Me from the Oscars Motel record, which is a great record. I highly recommend that you check that one out. If you like that kind of classic Chicago blues, real harmonica driven, great vocals, pop and rhythm section, you just have the whole thing. She Dropped the Axe on Me. Who hasn't had a woman throw an axe at him at some point, right? Is it me, right? Maybe it's me. I don't know. Before that one, we did some Keb Mo doing Dirty, Low Down, and Bad. We had some Johnny Winter, the legendary Johnny Winter, doing Johnny Guitar. And at the top, we had Sonny Goulash. I hope I'm saying his name correctly, with Just Kiss Me, Baby, from the Go Be Free album. And coming up right now, it's a really cool track. Kid Ramos and Bob Cortor doing Come On In.

wrapping up the final set of the day. It always makes me so sad to say that. I could sit here and spin the blues for you fine folks all day long. That was Johnny Shines there doing Peace in Hell. And man, that is as deep as it gets. That is some serious, serious heartfelt blues on that one. And before that, we had a couple of live cuts, one of them being Magic Slim and the Teardrops doing Shake It. I saw Magic Slim in Lincoln, Nebraska about 1,000 years ago, and man, he was great. He's got that, you know, traditional Chicago thing, but there's a little bit more there. He's got some Mississippi in him. He seems closer. He's a little further down that river than Chicago. Before that one, we did some Kim Wilson, also a live cut, Good Time Charlie from the Smokin' Joint album. And Kim is definitely the harmonica player of a generation, for sure. I think finding a comparison for Kim, it's like finding a comparison for Tiger Woods or something. You know, maybe Kim Wilson and Little Walter. It's like Tiger Woods and Jack Nicklaus, just absolute top shelf. And at the top of the set, we did some Kid Ramos and Bob Corridor doing Come On In. That is it for us today on the Blues Hound Radio Show. I want to remind you that we will be here next week on your radio dial, same time, same spot. I'd like to thank everyone who helped to get the show on in your city. Don't forget to tune in for the blues, the whole blues, and nothing but the blues on the Blues Hound Radio Show.

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1: Hi, this is Yasser of Blackhead Biscuit, and you're listening to WCOM LP, Chapel Hill and Carrboro. It's the place to be for blues in North Carolina. Let the blues heal ya.
2: And welcome to High Lonesome. It's also the place for Grateful Dead and other music, but mostly Grateful Dead. I'm Grateful Dave, and this is The Music Never Stopped.

0: back here. We're going to take a short break, and you can too.
1: Yeah, we can take a break? Okay, cool. Thanks, Bobby.
2: Only 8 minutes in, Dave. It's not
1: too early for a break. All right.
2: Come on.
1: Even in my smoking days, that was too early for a break.
2: Even then.
1: All right. Well, welcome. Welcome to High Lonesome, everybody.
2: Hello, everybody.
1: Welcome to a nice, mellow weather Tuesday.
2: And we are live and in person here in Carrboro.
1: Yeah, we've been gone for a couple of weeks, but we're back and we're rested and ready to rock and roll. We got lots of stuff to cover tonight.
2: Yes, we do.
1: We got, there's a new Grateful Grass album. Keller Williams has Grateful Grass. It was just released. We'll be playing some of that tonight. We were at that show. That was,
2: I know.
1: The Bluegrass Hall of Fame, celebrating Jerry Garcia.
2: Yeah.
1: We're also got, this weekend was the 42nd anniversary of Brent Midland's passing.
2: That's so hard to believe.
1: I know, isn't it?
2: Yeah. It just seems like, you know, the music is still fresh and... You know, he was so young and vibrant.
1: Yeah, he was. I mean, he was still in prime of life, you know. Mm-hmm. But he had some issues, right? He had some addiction issues he just couldn't get past.
2: Yeah.
1: The band tried, his family tried, everybody tried, and, you know, he can't get off that horse.
2: Yeah.
1: But he wrote some great music, and we're going to celebrate some of that today. And if I can figure out how to turn this thing on, we'll celebrate some of it right now.

0: does an ink job.
1: Eventually
2: they'll get to the end. All right. Thank you, Brent.
1: Okay. It was great to hear Brent play it again. It feels like a long time.
2: Yeah. That was Blow Away live from JFK. What is the year here? I'll get it in a minute.
1: Yep. But it's kind of weird being back in the studio, Dave.
2: It is, huh? Momentarily weird being back in Carrboro.
1: Momentarily. But it comes back quickly.
2: Yeah, it was kind of nice that we brought the cool air back with us, though.
1: Right. So we were gone 3 weeks?
2: Something like that,
1: yeah. Guys, it was hot. We were getting grumpy. Yeah.
2: I was getting grumpy.
1: Okay. Truth be known, Dave was getting really grumpy. So we had to get the flock out.
2: So we did. We made like sheep herders. Got the flock out of Dodge.
1: So we went to West Virginia for a couple of days. Then we went to Niagara Falls for 2 days. Then across to our dear friend Dawn's home for about 12 hours, mm-hmm. Saratoga Springs, mm-hmm. New York.
2: And really nice meal there.
1: Oh, we did. We went to this really lovely little winery and mm-hmm. had a charcuterie, which is hard to say.
2: Fell in love with that whole part of the country, though.
1: Yeah, really, really did. And then we took off from there and drove through, Burlington, Vermont was our next stop.
2: Vermont, yep.
1: We are in love with Vermont.
2: Yeah.
1: I think
2: it was great. Yeah.
1: It had a really good
2: feel to it. Yeah.
1: Mountains and water.
2: Yeah. Well, I mean, that's where fish is from. So I kind of,
1: Fish?
2: Yeah. Aren't they? Or is it New Hampshire?
1: I thought they came from water.
2: Oh.
1: That.
2: No, those are. Those
1: P-H-I-S-H. Are fish. Fish comes from Vermont. I didn't know that. Okay.
2: That's where trees from.
1: Huh.
2: That's okay. Sure. I could be wrong.
1: All right. We'll have to look that up. Mm-hmm. And then we were in Maine for a week.
2: We fell in love with that place, too.
1: Yeah.
2: You can put aside the touristy natures of some pieces of it. It's all stunning.
1: So we apologize for the reruns, but hopefully you enjoyed them. I mean, Click and Clack did. If Click and Clack can have reruns, we can too.
2: Even Andy Griffith, I think, has
1: Andy Griffith. We all love Andy Griffith's reruns.
2: Do, yeah, and he had a rerun.
1: Yeah.
2: There you go.
1: Anyway, so we're glad to be back, and we hope you guys are cool.
2: Cool and calm and enjoying this cool weather. It was nice to get back. We had a couple days of heat, and now we're back into the 70s, and I'm just loving it.
1: Yep, for sure. All righty. So now that we're done with that, what's up next, Dave? And you are playing these songs come from all those CDs that you received or hard drives?
2: Those particular ones didn't, but this next one up is off.
1: Talking to your mic.
2: Yeah. Some of these, probably half of this, what we're going to play tonight is off of the Motherlode CDs that mm-hmm. from Rodrigo gifted to the station. And so we're digging through those, and there's just so much good stuff in there.
1: You found Alison Krauss recently?
2: That Good Golly Miss Molly, that was off of that collection.
1: That was?
2: Yeah.
1: Very good.
2: Very good. Very clean. And there's just tons more like that. So without further ado, let's play one.

Thank you.

0: All right.
1: Little. Yeah.
0: So that was great. Thank you, Bobby.
1: Yeah, that was March 21st, 1991, the Capitol Center in Landover, Maryland.
0: Okay. I don't think I ever went to any shows in Maryland, but I think Theron did.
1: Yeah, I never did either.
0: Mm-hmm.
1: I went skiing there one time.
0: Yeah, that reminds me of the woman we met at the Kano Lodge in Burlington, Vermont. She stopped me and she started telling me her dead shows.
1: Yeah.
0: Her stepfather bought her a ticket when she was 14 to the Dead in Atlanta.
1: That's right. That's right.
0: That's the fun part about wearing the Dead shirts, you know, or your whatever your concert shirt is.
1: And where were we got those sandwiches?
0: Oh.
1: Where was that? Where were we?
0: That was Niagara Falls.
1: What was
0: it called? A sandwich or something?
1: Something like that, yeah.
0: And sandwich?
1: Yeah, sandwich. I forget what all these crazy names. And the woman making the pizzas and the sandwiches and everything was wearing a Dead shirt.
0: Yeah. Yeah. So Dave made a new friend. Yeah. That was our goal, by the way, is to meet 70 people on our trip. We didn't quite do it.
1: Yeah, because they have 70 people per square mile in that state.
0: In Vermont, right.
1: Yeah.
0: So we thought, well, let's try to
1: meet
0: 70 people.
1: Meet a mile's worth, yeah.
0: Yeah.
1: see if we like them.
0: See if we like them all.
1: Yeah, and we met 20 or so, maybe.
0: Yeah, we liked most everybody.
1: And we liked pretty much everybody, yeah.
0: Yeah.
1: There might have been one. But anywho, we promised you just a little bit of Grateful Grass.
0: Let's do it.
1: We got that queued up now.
0: And that's from Keller Williams?
1: Keller Williams, Grateful Grass. New album just released. This was recorded live at the ending of the Jerry Garcia exhibit at the Bluegrass Hall of Fame.
0: Owensboro,
1: Kentucky. Yeah.
0: Mm-hmm. Awesome.
2: Well, hey, everybody. Yeah. What an incredible honor to be in this building right now. Real, not for play.

0: Thank you, Sam.
1: Sam Gershman Project there.
0: I really enjoyed that version of that song.
1: Yeah, Lazy River Road. River Road, excuse me. Lazy
0: Easy
1: River
0: for you
1: Road.
0: To say.
1: Lindsay Lou was on that song as well, as well as the one before that.
0: Yeah, she's really come up a long ways. Really enjoying her now.
1: Yeah, she's really coming to the fore here and doing really well. I enjoy her as well.
0: Yep, for sure. So, Dave, what's up next?
1: So we've got a little Avett Brothers for you here. I know you're rather fond of them.
0: I do. I really like the Avetts. Only happened to see them live one time at Merlefest, and they kind of caught me by surprise. I knew they were popular, but I had never bothered to.
1: Yeah, I mean, they're kind of out of the Charlotte area, I think. Real popular, right?
0: Yeah, but they put on a great show, and they're really talented, and I love that celloist.
1: Yeah.
0: And then
1: dances around with his cello.
0: Yeah, and the stand-up bass dude just wrote a history book. And they're painters. They're really all so talented. Mm-hmm, mm-hmm. And I dig their music.
1: All right. Well, this is High Steppin'.
0: Oh, good.

Sorry to interrupt the fabulous Avitz, but if you didn't have your phone explode, there's a tornado warning for our area until 7:45. So my phone said everybody should take shelter inside some walls, a hallway, a bathroom with no windows, etc. So anyway, this is WCOM FM 103.5. Thank you for listening. Hopefully the tornado does not come anywhere near you or your loved ones. But anyway, really bad weather out there. 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
1: 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What beautiful music to close the show out with. 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
0: Left the pool. 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

howdy, neighbors. This is your old corral pal, Red Harper, inviting you to stick around for the next 15 minutes and give a listen to some of the best country and western music from all over this great land of ours. So set a spell while we send it right on out to you. Thank you, neighbors. Thank you very much. Well, I guess we can drag down the applause sign now. Well, we hope it's a great day out your way because we've got a wonderful night stacked up in front of us. And here is America's most outstanding young steel guitarist, Speedy West. And Speedy's going to start us with a little thing.